0: Jesus didn't sugarcoat the hard truth, telling us in no uncertain terms that in this world we would have trouble. Today on Turning Point, Dr. David Jeremiah explains how to move from problems to praises as he continues his study of a man who was well acquainted with trouble, yet was considered a man after God's own heart. Here's David with the conclusion of his message, A Prayer from a Cave.
1: And we thank you so much for joining us here on Turning Point. We're talking about making sense of it all. That's the title of the series, Seeing the World with a Biblical Perspective. And today we continue our discussion from Psalm 142 and A Prayer from a Cave. This is a very visual portion of God's Word. In fact, when you read this psalm, you can almost see yourself in the cave with David. You can almost feel the emotion of the event, how David starts so deeply depressed and ends so full of faith. And he reminds us that when we face our cave experiences, we have a choice. We can be filled with fear or we can be filled with faith. And what is faith? Faith is believing what you cannot yet see. Believing in God, believing in Jesus, believing in the Word of God, and trusting that God's truth will carry you through, and it will. We'll get there in just a moment. Hey, Turning Point has a magazine that we're very proud of because we know it's helping people in their walk with the Lord. It's meant to add value to your life. It's coordinated with the teaching that is on the air every day, and it's available to you just for the asking. If you're not getting the magazine now, when you write or call or however you get in touch with us, just say, please send me the magazine and you'll get the next copy that comes off the press. It's a beautiful presentation of biblical truth, devotional thoughts for every day, Monday through Friday, and one for the weekend, plus articles to help you in your walk with the Lord and information about the ministry of Turning Point around the world. It's a wonderful tool, and we want you to have it. Be sure to take advantage of this opportunity and have it mailed to your home. Now let's finish up what we started. Let's talk about A Prayer from a Cave.
2: I'll never forget a trip my wife and I took one time years past to London. And we went to Piccadilly Square right in the rush hour when all the work got out and everybody was running for the train. And we were standing right in the middle of a million people, they said. And we didn't know a soul. And I got in the train, and Donna kind of got caught in the crowd, and I had a hold of her hand, but I couldn't see her. And I wasn't going to let go of her hand because I thought I might never see her again. And I finally held on to her and pulled her body in, and we got in the train, and we were smushed in with all those people, and I felt very, very alone. Surrounded by more people than I'd been in the presence of in all my life, and yet very much alone. Sometimes our problems can do that to us, can't they? David said, I looked on my right hand, who am I going to talk to? I looked on my left hand, and they don't understand. You know what he said? There's not one person in this whole group that cares for my soul. I don't know what there is about a problem, but problems have a tendency to isolate us from others. We build a shell around ourselves, and sometimes to our own undoing. We believe that we are unique in that situation, so who can we tell and who will understand? And the more we think on it, the more certain we are that there's not a person in the world who would ever totally understand what we're going through. So though we're surrounded by people, we feel very much alone. I can think back on some problems that I've experienced as a father, as a pastor, when I would deeply desire to have talked to somebody but just didn't know how to go about it, wondering if anybody would really understand. He's totally abandoned, he's hunted by Saul, and he feels alone. And then because of all of this, David gets depressed. In the sixth verse is the best description for depression I have ever found in the Bible. It's exactly what the word means. He said, I am brought very low. What is depression? Well, if you make a depression in something, you press in on it and you leave an indentation. When the soul is depressed, when your spirit is depressed, when you are emotionally depressed, it is a low point in your emotional cycle and you get very low. David said he had gone through depression. I don't know if I've ever been depressed. I'm not easily depressed, not really easily discouraged, but I've probably been close enough to it to know that I don't want to be. And I've counseled with people who have suffered with chronic depression, and I know that it is a very, very heavy burden to bear. It is what is causing hundreds and thousands of high school young people, teenagers, to end their lives because they see no hope or any reason to go on because of family problems or because of total despair over the future of their own lives because of a lack of purpose and concern for spiritual truth. They look around at a world and to them it's not worth fighting, and they get so depressed that finally they despair of their own lives and they're killing themselves by the dozens. David was depressed. All of his hope and all of his joy is gone. The thoughts of his problems have turned inward, and now they're no longer out here. Now they're in here. It's no longer Saul is chasing me. It's no longer the 400 men are surrounding me. All of that has somehow come into his spirit, and it resides within his own emotions. He may not even be aware that anybody else is around. He is so down and depressed and discouraged. Sometimes we think depression is sin, and there are occasions perhaps when it is, but as I've read the history of the great preachers, I've been overwhelmed to discover how many of them had great, great difficulty with depression. Charles Haddon Spurgeon, the great English preacher, would oftentimes get so depressed that he would have to take 2 to 3 months off from his ministry and go to the French Riviera just to be by himself and not even think about anybody or talk about anybody until he finally came out of it. Elijah was depressed, remember, after his great mountaintop experience. Jonah was depressed after he was confronted by God in his disbelief of God's will. I could name others in the Bible. Moses was depressed. Many of God's people have been depressed. David's depressed. And because of that, he has given up. He's just given up. He's in the midst of this situation. He doesn't see any way out. He doesn't see any hope. And so in verse 6, he just kind of looks at the problem and he says, "My persecutors are stronger than I am." You see, what David has done now, I want you to listen carefully. He's added up the score. He's put everything down over on this side of the ledger. He's looked at all of his problems, and you can just see him mentally listening to them. He's got all these people, and he's got Saul, and he's got this problem, and he's got his guilt over what's happened, and he's the king elect, but it isn't going to happen that way. And he lists all these things down over, and he looks at him, he said, "Listen, there's no hope. When I look at everything that's wrong in my life, every problem I have, I've totaled it up, and I'm telling you, I'm going to lose." So he describes his experience in the last verse as being in prison. Now, wait a minute, David, you're not in prison, you're in a cave. Yes, I know, but sometimes your caves become your prisons, don't they? Sometimes the problems you go through literally incarcerate you in the midst of them, and you can't get out, and there's no way to look, and you don't know what to do. And David is right there in his life. This is his low point, and he's telling us what it's like. He's telling us honestly what he feels. And we can identify with it because we've walked with him through all these experiences. David is a man after God's own heart. And so when he thinks about Ahimelech the priest and that whole family being annihilated because of his rebellion, David just so overwhelmed with it all. And if we read the psalm, we sure identify, don't we? Some of you here today have been right where David was, and some of you are there right now. You may think I've been reading your mail. You may think I've been listening to your conversations because I've just described what's happening with you. Well, folks, I don't want to leave you there. The thing that's so great about this psalm is David kind of works his way through it. I want to just show you the beginning and the end of the psalm, and then I want to take you through the steps in between. Verse 1, "I cried unto the Lord." Verse 7, "Thou shalt deal bountifully with me." How did David get from the depths of depression to the confidence that he shows in the last verse? Well, at the risk of being very simplistic, let's just watch carefully the steps he walked through. And these are steps which we too can experience. First of all, He verbalized what was going on in his life. I have come to this psalm often and read it often because it reminds me of all the things I don't like to do when I have problems. And I'm reminded that David was a man of God who followed these principles in his own life and shows us the way that we should go when we have difficulty. If you will look through the psalm, you will notice it over and over again. Verse 1, I cried unto the Lord. Verse 2, I poured out my complaint. Verse 5, I cried unto thee. Verse 6, attend unto my cry. What is David doing? He's telling God what's going on. You say, doesn't God know? Oh yes, he knows. Why is it so hard for us to do that? Why do we struggle? Some of you have a problem that's overwhelming to you. It's bigger than you can bear. But you cannot bring yourself to tell anybody what's happening. And you haven't even told God. Before God, we speak our minds fully and name the problems and the people that plague us. Why do we do that? First of all, I do it because the best friend I have in the universe is the God of heaven. He knows, and I can say to him anything that's in my heart. Isn't that what a true friend is? A true friend is somebody to whom you can go, pour out your heart, and say everything that you want to say. And as one writer has said, they will keep the wheat and blow the chaff away. Do you have anybody that you can get in the car with and lock the door, roll up the windows, and drive off? And when you get to one of those overlooks, you pull the car off and you turn and you vent. And you say, I'm going to tell you what is going on in my life. Here's what I feel. And you can scream if you want to. And holler. And cry. That's what God is for us. You say, Pastor, that doesn't sound very spiritual. And I want to tell you something. You can't get to verse 7 if you don't walk through that step. Until you get to the place where you can tell God what you feel, as honestly as you know how to say it. And I'm not talking about chronic complaining or negative begging of God. I'm simply saying, oftentimes we don't come to God with our problem. We don't cry out to God from the cave. One of my favorite people has always been Joseph Bailey. Joe Bailey for years wrote a column for Eternity Magazine. He's written many books, some of them on the family. Joe Bailey suffered a great deal in his life. He lost 3 of his children through terrible, tragic accidents. And he wrote a book called A View from the Hearse, describing what he went through in his pain. But he was such a great writer because he just put down on paper the way it was. And he's got a book called The Psalms of My Life, things that he wrote while he was walking through life. And one particular psalm he wrote while he was traveling across the country on a speaking and writing tour. He was all by himself, and these are his words. Listen carefully. I'm alone, Lord, all alone. 1,000 miles from home. There's no one here who knows my name except the clerk, and he spelled it wrong. No one to eat dinner with, no one to laugh at my jokes, listen to my gripes, be happy with me about what happened today and say that's great. No one cares. There's just this lousy bed and slush in the street outside and between the buildings. I feel sorry for myself and I've plenty of reason to. Maybe I ought to say I'm on top of it. Praise the Lord. Things are great, but they're not. Tonight, it's all gray slush. Not much of a psalm, but surely a good way to express what the man felt. He verbalized what was happening in his heart. Do you do that? Have you listened to your prayers lately? Some of you are hurting so desperately today. I know some of your hurts. When was the last time you closed the door, locked it, got on your knees, and just told God what you were feeling? Some of you feel abandoned by him. Some of you think God has forgotten about you. You've gone through so many difficult things that you wonder if God really cares. Have you told him? That's where it starts. That's how it begins. I want you to notice the second thing that he does is he kind of visualizes this whole thing before God. Verse 2, he says, I poured out my complaint before him. I showed before him my trouble. That's a very important verse. Here's his trouble in this little book. And David says he goes before God and he just turns the book around and he says, here, God, here it is. This is what's wrong. Look at it. Will you look at it? But the key to the verse is that he did it before God. And in the picture, if you can see it, are David's troubles laid out. And in the picture is God. One of the dangers we have in our praying is we rush quickly into our supplication and intercession before we go to praise. And I've warned you about that and how carefully God has protected in the pattern of praying that worship comes first. That's not just because it's an arbitrary thing of God. Listen to me now. If we do not praise God, if we do not worship God, if we do not adore God in the beginning of our praying, we will not be showing our problems before Him. The purpose of praise is not only because God alone is worthy of it, but praise has a tendency to make God big in our hearts and in our minds and in our spiritual being, so that when we finally pass through the gates of praise and thanksgiving and we enter into the disclosure of our problems, we are pouring out our problems before a great and mighty God. If I visualize my problems without God in the picture, I'm depressed. And truly, much praying can be depressing because we give God the grocery list of all of our problems and we've forgotten the greatness of the one to whom we pray. But David said, I showed my problems before him. I poured them out before God. I think of the story of Kadesh Barnea in the Old Testament and how the spies went in to check out the land. And the majority report came back. They said, we're dead. We're dead. We've checked out the opposition and we're like grasshoppers before them. We haven't got a chance. And then Joshua and Caleb, stubborn men of faith, came back and they said, listen, we looked at those guys and it's a piece of cake. We have a great God. They may be big to us, but they're not big to God. And after all, it's God's problem and God can take care of it. All we got to do is trust him. And the majority wouldn't believe, and they ended up wandering around the wilderness for 40 years because of their unbelief. But those two men, God blessed. You know what the difference between the two reports was? The first group saw their problems in respect to their own resources and were frightened. But Joshua and Caleb saw the problem in respect to the resources of God, and they were encouraged and had faith. The best thing I can do when I have a problem and I feel like I'm in the cave and the prison of my own difficulties is to spend as much time as I can praising God, exalting Him, honoring Him, glorifying Him, reading the great passages that build the picture of God as He really is. And then in the context of that kind of a God, I tell Him my problems. David continues. He is beginning to get confidence in his own spirit. Notice in the third verse, he begins to recognize something about God. When my spirit was overwhelmed within me, then thou knewest my path. He begins to think about the fact that what he's going through is known to God. God, I know I've told you all of this today, and I've showed you all of this today, but it suddenly dawns on me that you know this. You know me, and you care about me, and you're interested in me. And as we read in Job 23:10, he knoweth the way that I take, and when he hath tried me, I shall come forth as gold. Or Psalm 37:23, the steps of a good man are ordered of the Lord, and he delighteth in his way. As David pours out his soul to God and cries out to God in the midst of the cave, he suddenly begins to understand that the one to whom he speaks is the priest. The one to whom he speaks is the one who knows, who understands. And so he begins to realize the provision that he has in God. Notice verse 5, I cried unto thee, O Lord, I said, watch this, thou art my refuge and my portion in the land of the living. What is happening to David? Do you see how he's working through this thing in his life? He's in the cave, he's surrounded by the enemy, he's depressed and discouraged, but he begins to tell God what he feels. He begins to show God what he feels. He begins to understand that God knows what he feels. And then he begins to realize in his own mind that because he is talking to such a great God, that that's where the answer lies. Thou art my portion and my refuge in the land of the living. I heard an old preacher one time preach this psalm, and it blessed my soul. He said, there's no living in the land of the living like living on the living God. And he was right. That's what the psalmist said. Thou art my portion and my refuge in the land of the living. And finally, David comes to 7th verse, and he finishes up the psalm, and he's arrived at the place of victory over all of this. Bring my soul out of prison, watch this, that I may praise thy name, for thou shalt deal bountifully with me. From depression to praise, from problems to praise. And I like to believe that when David finished writing Psalm 142, he took a break, and he came back and wrote Psalm 57. Turn over to Psalm 57. We haven't but a moment to look at it, and we're just going to look at two verses. David is learning that God can be trusted in times of danger. And as he has talked about his problem to God, he now writes this great hymn of exciting praise to the Lord. Now, this hymn has two verses, and in between the two verses is a chorus. Verse 1 of the song is verses 1 through 4 in the psalm, and verse 2 is verses 6 through 11. And at the end of each verse, there is the chorus. The chorus is in verse 5. Be thou exalted, O God, above the heavens. Let thy glory be above all the earth. And then there's the second verse and the chorus again in verse 11. Be thou exalted, O God, above the heavens. Let thy glory be above all the earth. Well, you see, we don't have much a different pattern in our singing today than they did back then. We sing a verse and then we sing the chorus. We sing the verse and then we sing the chorus. But notice what is going on in the verses. Verse 1, be merciful unto me, O God. Be merciful unto me, for my soul trusteth in thee. That's where David is at the end of Psalm 142. He's now trusting in God. In the shadow of thy wings will I make my refuge until these calamities are over. I will cry unto God Most High, unto God that performeth all things for me. He shall send from heaven and save me from the reproach of him that would swallow me up. God shall send forth his mercy and his truth. My soul is among lions. Those are the 400 to 600 men he's with. And I lie even among them that are set on fire, even the sons of men whose teeth are spears and arrows and their tongue is a sharp sword. But be thou exalted, O God. Above the heavens, let thy glory be above all the earth. They've prepared a net for my steps. My soul is bowed down. They've digged a pit for me. In the midst thereof, they have fallen themselves. My heart is fixed, O God. My heart is fixed. I will sing and give praise. Awake up, my glory. Awake, psaltery and harp. I myself will awake early. I will praise thee, O Lord, among the people. I will sing unto thee among the nations, for thy mercy is great unto the heavens and thy truth unto the clouds. Be thou exalted, O God, above the heavens. Let thy glory be above all the earth. I like to imagine the Bible. Here's this huge cave. It has an echo in it. And here are these 400 rough men. And David says, all right, everyone, listen up. It's time for choir rehearsal. All the tenors over here. We're going to sing. And at first, it didn't sound like much. But then they sang it again and again until that whole cave resounded with the praise of God in heaven.
1: What a moment that must have been. And if you think back, you've probably had some moments like that in your life. Maybe not quite as stark as this one, but hey, these lessons on making sense of it all with a biblical perspective are available to you on CD. 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We'll have a great time together in the warm weather and with the beautiful ocean, lots of wonderful music and a teaching of the Word of God. Have a wonderful weekend. We'll see you on Monday.
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5: 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And it took about 6 years, but I got to sit in the auditorium as it was the pinning ceremony where nurses get pinned, and she had her then, at that point, 8-year-old son come across the stage to pin her nursing pin on her.
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7: There are inner secret chambers within our being. We called it our heart, where the Lord speaks to us, if you will. He prompts us, inner promptings. He urges, he moves, he convicts, he directs, he stops, he guards, he guides.
8: You felt it. That quiet nudge in the middle of a noisy day. That inner whisper that says, wait, or go, or not this one. You couldn't quite explain it, so you called it a hunch. But what if it was something far more significant than that? Today on Insight for Living, Chuck Swindoll invites us to slow down long enough to hear what God may already be telling us. In a world that never stops accelerating, where stillness feels almost countercultural, this is your invitation to understand those unidentified inner promptings.
7: Two sections of scripture will be our reading this morning. First, from Genesis 1, I'll read a couple of verses from that first chapter, and then locate Psalm number 139. Psalm 139, following the reading in Genesis 1, I want to read a few verses out of that 139th Psalm. First, Genesis 1, beginning at verse 26, and then Psalm 139. Then God said, let us make man in our image, according to our likeness, and let them rule over the fish of the sea and over the birds of the sky and over the cattle and over all the earth and over every creeping thing that creeps on the earth. God created man in his own image. In the image of God, he created him. Male and female, he created them. And then Psalm 139, beginning at the first verse, notice it is a prayer. O Lord, you have searched me and known me. You know when I sit down and when I rise up. You understand my thought from afar. You scrutinize my path and my lying down and are intimately acquainted with all my ways, even before there is a word on my tongue. Behold, O Lord, you know it all. Verse 13. For you formed my inward parts. You wove me in my mother's womb. I will give thanks to you, for I am fearfully and wonderfully made. Wonderful are your works, and my soul knows it very well.
8: 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Chuck titled today's message, Those Unidentified Inner Promptings.
7: There are times we just don't know how to describe what's going on inside. We have struggles that occur, and because we are not able to get our minds around them, we're at a loss to know the solution. And so we wrestle, and we wonder through this uneasiness how we're going to get through this, how we're going to make this decision. On the one hand, it looks good this way, but on the other hand, it seems wrong. And then something happens. Something occurs in the unseen realm, down deep in our spirit, that changes us. And we feel, this is right. And we go there. Or we are assured, this is wrong, and we don't. Amazingly, we look back on those times and feel so grateful that at the time of decision, that right decision was made. There are other occasions when we can't quite see what the scripture is teaching. We're working on a verse or a section of the scriptures, and we can't, again, get to an understanding of what that's about. And so we pray and we wait and we check other verses, and we fall back on what we have been taught, and we go to books that we have, or we talk to people we respect, and nothing seems to break through. But then over a relatively brief period of time, the light dawns, and you see as you've never seen before. It comes to light. It's one of those aha moments. We call that insight. Why is it we don't realize that was the Spirit's working in an inner prompting, in a realization of revelation or illumination as we see truth like we've not seen it before, and the mystery leaves and clarity replaces it? The first thing I described we could call intuition. We just felt like we should do that, or we should not do that. This, which I've just described, we call insight. We get an insight into some truth that we had been wrestling with over a period of time. Can't tell you the times both of those experiences have happened to me. One more. You're experiencing a strained relationship with someone you have been working with, or you're related to, or you've known very well, and the strain won't go away, and you can't seem to broach some way to reconcile the strain. It goes on. And after a while, it eats away at you, and you maybe try to confront something or address something, and it doesn't get accomplished. In fact, sometimes in doing that, you make things worse. And then it's like, without your involvement at all, there is a phone call. And following the call is an encounter where there's reconciliation. Why is it we don't realize that that whole thing fell in the category of the work of the Holy Spirit? I want to talk about this today, and in doing so, I have to tell you, I have never heard it addressed publicly. I've never heard anyone talk about UIPs. Well, I've heard a lot about UFOs. And in fact, let me just say this as a sidebar. I once checked into a hotel, didn't know it at the time, but a convention of UFO people were there. If you ever find out that that has happened, don't check into that hotel. Trust me. Every elevator ride, everybody in the restaurant, everybody waiting for a taxi, every long line to whatever was filled with people who saw things in the night that for the life of me, I could not see. Right next to my room was a couple that was, I guess, the ringleaders of the group. So they had people in all the evening and sometime into the wee hours of the morning looking out their window. They'd sometime open the door to step on the ledge and, oh, look at that. Look at that. I mean, one night it was about 2:50. I had to get up. I mean, if it was that obvious, I had to see it. And I stood there and I looked and I thought, that's it. But it was the reflection from the hall light under my door on my window. So I didn't see it. If it's there, I've never seen it. We're not talking about UFOs. We're talking about UIPs. Those unidentified inner promptings, those hunches, those uneasy moments that say, don't go there, or there's danger lurking, or there's harm, or the other side, and it's so great when this occurs, this is where you ought to go. Now, having said all of that, why is it we never give the Spirit of God credit for such things? I know I'm talking about outside our five senses, so this is extrasensory stuff. And so it's subjective. That makes it difficult to address, which may explain why I've never heard a message on it. But it seems to me, thinking about the work of the Holy Spirit, we have an incomplete series without addressing those unidentified inner promptings. And unless I miss my guess, some of you have them right now. You are on the verge of a decision and you don't know what you ought to do. You've prayed, you've checked the scriptures, you've sought the counsel. And remarkably, in God's time, there will be a breakthrough and you'll know what you ought to do. How does that happen? Why does that happen? My Bible is open to chapter 1 of Genesis, and in this chapter we have, of course, the story of creation. And the climax of the creative week is, of course, the creation of humanity. He creates Adam, he creates Eve, and up until now the planets are in place, the sun to rule the day and the moon to rule the night, and the seas are there and land is there and plants are there and shrubbery is there and trees are there in full life and full bloom. But now there is brought on the scene humanity, and there is something altogether distinct about the creation of the man and the woman. And you'll read of it in these two verses, 26 and 27. Then God said, let us make man in our image, according to our likeness. I've got both of those phrases underscored in my Bible. The plants were not made in his image. The animals were not made in his image. The stellar spaces did not bear his likeness. But the man and the woman did and do. See the next verse? God created man in his own image. In the image of God, he created him, male and female. He created them. Three times he mentions image, once he mentions likeness. There's something to this. Anyone who does a study of the creation has to pause here and let some of the wonder in. What is this image? Well, it is interesting when you go to chapter 5 that the image changes. Genesis chapter 5. By the way, when we move from chapter 1 to chapter 5, we have to understand that between the two, sin has occurred. Sin has invaded and polluted the human race. Adam and Eve no longer in innocence. They are now sinners, and they are now distant from God and hiding from Him and all that followed that. But now their family comes along, and notice the difference in the likeness in the image. Verse 1, this is the book of generations of Adam. In the day when God created man, He made him in the likeness of God. We just saw that. Read on. He created them, male and female. He blessed them and named them man in the day when they were created. Watch closely. When Adam had lived 130 years, he became the father of a son in his own likeness, according to his, Adam's, image, named him Seth. Something has changed regarding this image. Adam made in the likeness of God, and Adam and Eve in the likeness and image of God, now they have a son named Seth who comes in the likeness of themselves. Before I tell you the change, let me explain what the image may include, though I realize in doing so it's a little presumptuous. Theologians write volumes on this. So there's all kind of controversy over what it would include or exclude. I want to suggest there is a capacity in humans not found in animals. There is an ability for God to communicate with His own people in a way that He does not communicate with animals. Animals have instinct. We have image. Think about it. There are inner secret chambers within our being. We called it our heart, where the Lord speaks to us, if you will. He prompts us, inner promptings. He urges, He moves, He convicts, He directs, He stops, He guards, He guides. That's why I think Solomon writes, "Guard your heart, for out of it are all the issues of life." Watch over that spirit of yours. When God made us, He gave us body, but along with that, the immaterial soul and spirit. Animals do not have a spirit. There is no connection between God communicating with animals except by way of instinct and the natural order of things. But humans, it's different. Now we see when Adam and Eve have a child, it's in their likeness. He is in their image. One theologian writes this: sin damaged the created ideal, but that damage must not have been complete. For this reason, one may say that the image of God has been defaced, but not erased. It has been tarnished, but not destroyed. What are we saying? Only this. When Adam was originally created, he was created to have that sense of community and connection and communication with the one who made him. That broke down, wasn't erased, it was effaced. Wasn't destroyed, it was damaged. And the same is true with us today. We live with a defaced and damaged image. Nevertheless, unlike animals, we are able to connect with our God in the inner person like our pets never can and never will. I know you think your pet's different, but just accept it by faith. Just take it. Oh, the stories I hear about pets. That's another subject. Psalm 139. Turn to Psalm 139. David is all caught up in the magnificent hand of God in his life. I love the way he writes this psalm. It's fast becoming my favorite. You have searched me and known me. You know when I sit down. You know when I rise up. You understand my thought. from afar, meaning long before I have the thought, you already know it's there, you understand it. You scrutinize my path. That's a wonderful translation of the Hebrew verb. You scrutinize my path and my lying down. You are intimately acquainted with all my ways. When our kids were little, we bought them an ant farm. Ever seen an ant farm? Little plastic sheets on each side, and inside is sand. And then you dump all the ants inside, and you get to watch them as they move, because they're doing that normally in the ground. All you see is a mound and little creatures that bite you on the feet. But in this ant farm, you're able to watch them as they're making their paths and their move. That's the thought that comes to my mind. The Lord sees us just that clearly, in fact, more clearly. He not only sees our paths, he knows our motives. He knows our words before we say them. He knows our thoughts before we think them. And he's intimately acquainted with all of our ways. This is our Creator. Now go to verse 13 and you will move from that general fact into the womb of the expectant mother. Watch how the probe of God's Spirit drives us to the very life of the embryo, the fetus. David writes, "You formed my inward parts. You wove me in my mother's womb." Very colorful Hebrew wording for putting together, as if putting a piece of tapestry together. All the intricacies of personality, all of the things that make each individual unique, God watches over and cares about and carries out. And then we read, "I will give thanks to you, for I am fearfully and wonderfully made. Wonderful are your works, and my soul knows it very well." One of the old Hebrew scholars writes this about that statement, "fearfully and wonderfully made." Reflecting upon the marvels of the human body, even with his elementary anatomical knowledge, the inspired psalmist is in awe and wonder. As I analyze my makeup, as I realize how you put me together, there is a wonder, there is a fearful realization that I am different. A better word is distinct. I want to suggest the statement includes secret inner chambers within the capacity of humanity. Hidden capacities within the spirit of human beings, such as the intricate inner systems providing for the reception and the understanding of divine information. All of this is foreign to the natural world. But to people like us, there is an ability to perceive spiritual things so that we can detect the hand of God. I realize as I address this, I'm in a realm that's, first of all, outside my expertise. For some of you, you would think it's in the realm of the paranormal. It could be called that. It certainly is in the extrasensory realm, but you cannot deny it. Occasionally, we have a premonition. Sometimes the premonition is wrong. Other occasions, we were right. We have an uneasy feeling about going into partnership with an individual in business, let's say. The person may be a Christian, but there's something that isn't right in that linkage. And we're held back from it and look back on it later and say, "So grateful I did not go there." We fall in love and the individual meets so many of the things we're looking for in our marriage. And we anticipate possible marriage. And then those inner promptings begin to change. And we're moved in another direction. And even though the other person isn't, we feel the need to break off the relationship. It's an inner prompting that comes from this fearful and wonderful system of guidance. I love the way Eugene Peterson writes about it. Listen carefully. Our lives, that is our experience, what we need and want and feel, are important in forming the Christian life in us. Our lives are, after all, the stuff that is being formed. But they are not the text for directing the formation itself. Spirituality means, among other things, going against the cultural stream in which we are incessantly trivialized to the menial status of producers and performers, constantly depersonalized behind the labels of our degrees or our salaries. But there is far more to us than our usefulness and our reputation, where we've been or who we know. There is the unique, irreproducible, eternal image of God, me. He's right. He's right. Romans 8:16 says that God's Spirit testifies to my spirit, our spirit, that we are the children of God. Somehow, there is a connection in that inner prompting that assures me I belong to the Lord. Now, some of you still have a little bewildered look. I understand. This is not an easy thing to talk about, but I think it's an important thing to address. I believe that, truth be told, we, as a result of not linking these promptings to the work of the Spirit, we devalue His presence at work within us. We have God the Father who has planned our salvation. We have God the Son who has implemented our salvation by dying in our place on a cross, giving His blood to cleanse us from sin. And then we're left with the Holy Spirit for what? To link up with the Godhead. To live our lives before our God in an intimate manner. It's the image of God in me, in you, that makes that happen.

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2: Thanks, David, and welcome again to Pathway to Victory. You know, I've been studying the New Testament all my life, but when I first walked the ancient ruins of Ephesus, I never saw the Apostle Paul the same way. 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All this month, we've been taking a deep dive into a series I'm calling The Solomon Secrets, 10 Keys to Your Success. Solomon's time-tested wisdom in Proverbs holds the key to achieving and enjoying the things we want most in life, like the issue we're addressing right now. I've titled today's message, The ABCs to Be Financially Free.
0: God has a unique purpose for your life and for my life, and that means money is not the end. Consumerism is not the end. Money is simply the means to the end to give us the freedom we need to fulfill God's will for our life. The goal of every Christian should be simply to have enough money to help us do what God has called us to do. In fact, that word enough is a great goal for every Christian. We're looking at what the Word of God, specifically Proverbs, says about how to be successful in your work and in your relationships in every area of life. Now today, we're going to conclude this study by looking at four practical ways to create financial margin in your life. How can you have that financial margin in your life? Today I have what I call the ABCs to be financially free. Here are the four principles for creating margin in your life. The A stands for adjust your spending below your income. If you want to have margin, first of all, adjust your spending below your income. Now the B in this outline stands for be careful of debt. Be careful of debt. Here's the basic problem, ladies and gentlemen, with debt. Debt allows us to artificially live beyond our means. And debt erases any financial margin that we have. Here's a good illustration of that. Let's say you decide it's time for your family to have a new car. Your old one has given up the ghost and you need a new car. And so you go out and you find one that will meet yours and your family's need. But you look at the car and you realize, you know, for about $500 a month, you could buy a used one, a year or 2 years old. But for $800, you could buy it brand new. And you kind of like the smell of the new car, and you reason to yourself that it might cut down on car repair bills if you got the new one. And you reason to yourself, well, if I really stretch and everything goes okay, I can probably fit that $800 a month payment into my budget, just as long as there are no problems. Well, after the first couple of months, you run into some problems. Your son breaks his arm at football practice. You have an expensive emergency room treatment. Or maybe your accountant tells you that you owe more income tax than you thought was going to be due. Or maybe the transmission in your other car drops out. And suddenly what has happened is you have no margin in your finances because you're using every available dollar you had to buy that new car instead of that used car. You see, that's what debt does. Debt allows us to artificially buy more than we're really capable of buying and to erase the margin in our life. And that's why I say consumer debt is enemy number one of financial margin. Remember, God doesn't want us to be a slave to anyone except to himself. Be careful of debt. Number three, how do you create financial margin in your life? Remember, all of this is coming straight from God's word. Consistently save part of your income. The C stands for consistently save part of your income. Remember Proverbs chapter 6, verses 6 through 8? Solomon said, "Go to the ant, O sluggard. Observe her ways and be wise, which having no chief, officer, or ruler, prepares her food in summer and then gathers her provision in the harvest." Even an ant understands that the harvest it enjoys in the summertime, the bountiful food won't last forever. So it sets aside some of the food in the summer and in the fall to prepare for the wintertime where there is no food. And the same thing is true for us. If we're wise, we're going to set aside some of our income for future needs. How much income should we set aside? Some financial planners say that we ought to set aside at least 10 to 15% of our income for our retirement needs. And then more than that to set aside for emergencies, college educations, and other big ticket items. How much money you set aside really isn't our call to make. But I want to give you three words that will help you in your saving. And by the way, there are a lot of you right now listening who are young adults, you know, those in midlife and senior adults. It's not too late for you, but it's going to be harder for you to create margin in your life. But if you're a young adult listening to this message right now, write this down. Parents, grandparents, write it down for your children and your grandchildren. Three important words. Number one, immediacy. Immediacy. The best time to begin saving money is now. Because as we're going to see in a moment, smaller amounts of money saved early in life are much more valuable than large amounts of money saved later in life, all because of the magic of compound interest. Let me illustrate that for you. Let's say there are two people, Dick and Jane. Remember Dick and Jane from the first grade? Yeah, we're bringing them back. Dick and Jane, they've grown up now. And they both go to work for the Acme Corporation on the very same day, Dick and Jane. Jane goes in to see the HR person on her first day of the job, and the HR person says, "Now, Jane, we have a 401k plan here. And if you invest some of your money, it'll help prepare for the future." And so Jane says, "Well, that sounds like a good idea to me." And so she signs up to put $1,250 a year into her 401k plan. $1,250 a year. She does that every year for 8 years. After 8 years of working for the Acme Corporation, she decides to retire and become a full-time homemaker. But she also decides to leave the money she has accumulated over those 8 years into that 401k plan. And for the next 22 years, she doesn't touch it. She doesn't add anything to it. Now, that's Jane. Now, Dick goes to work on the same day as Jane did. And the HR person tells him about the 401k plan. But Dick says, "You know I need to do that. I should do that. But I've got so many family responsibilities and expenses right now. I just can't afford to do that right now." So for the first 8 years of his life and working life at Acme, he doesn't contribute a penny to his 401k plan. But after the first 8 years, he hears a message just like this. He gets convicted. He says, "You know, I really ought to do this. I need to take advantage of this." And so he starts contributing to his 401k plan, and he does so for the next 22 years. Okay, at the end of the 30 years, who's going to end up with more money? Is it going to be Jane, who invested $1,250 a year for 8 years? That's a total of $10,000, and then never added a penny to it. Or is it going to be Dick, who invested $1,250 a year for 22 years? That's $27,000. Who's going to have the most money at the end of 30 years? At 8% interest, do you realize Jane is going to have more money than Dick? She will have accumulated $74,000. Dick will have accumulated $71,000. You say, how is that possible? One person only saves for 8 years. One person saves for 22 years. It's what John D. Rockefeller called the eighth wonder of the world, compound interest. Money is more efficient saved early in life, even if for a shorter amount of time, than a large amount of money saved later in life. Immediacy. Somebody once said the best time to plant an oak tree was 20 years ago. The next best time is today. The same thing is true with your saving. Regardless of what you haven't done in the past, today's the best time, immediacy. Secondly, the word consistency. Now, this is a key word, consistency. Again, a small amount of money regularly saved over a long period of time can do wondrous things. You know, most people don't want to think about saving because they don't want to deprive themselves. They think if they save money, they're depriving themselves of current enjoyment of life. But listen, you don't have to be an Ebenezer Scrooge to have financial margin in life. Let me give this illustration. And again, I hope you young adults will especially listen to this, and parents and grandparents, tell your kids and grandkids. Let's imagine someone has just graduated from school. They're just beginning their work life. They are 22 years old, 22-year-old young adult. And let's imagine this 22-year-old young adult starts investing $100 a month in a mutual fund. That's what he can afford, $100 a month. And he invests $100 a month, never increases it at all, $100 a month. He invests it in a mutual fund. And let's say the mutual fund earns 12% a year. Did you know by age 72, do you know how much money he will have accumulated? $100 a month, never increases it. By age 72, that person will have accumulated $3.9 million. $3.9 million. And if he puts it in a Roth IRA, he can have that money tax-free. In other words, for the price of a Starbucks every day, this person can retire a multi-millionaire. Now, my daughter Dorothy sitting right on the front row. She's going to be 22 in December. Dorothy, that would be a great plan for you to take care of your parents in their old age. That would be our financial measure of success there, is having you do that. Now, I know some of you, you're going to write me, some of you financial people, oh, 12%, that's too high, that's too high. Nobody's earning 12%. Well, people did in the 90s. It's true today they're not earning 12%. Okay, make it 10% or 9%. You can still have multiple millions of dollars by saving a small amount of money over a long period of time. That's what we're talking about here, the word consistency. Thirdly, the word diversity. The third key in saving money is to diversify your savings. Mark Twain said, put all of your eggs in one basket and watch the basket. But Solomon says, no, that is a prescription for financial disaster. Instead, listen to what he says in Ecclesiastes 11, verse 2. Divide your portion to seven or even to eight, for you do not know what misfortune may occur on the earth. Don't put all of your money in stocks. Don't put all of your money in bonds. Don't put it all in real estate. Diversify, because you really don't know what the future holds. Have a balanced investment so that you can take advantage of some things that are up while other things are down. Diversity. How do you create financial margin in your life? Adjust your spending below your income. Be careful of debt. C, consistently save a portion of your income. D, the final and an important principle, devote a portion of your income to God. Devote a portion of your income to God. Solomon offered another piece of financial counsel that is overlooked by so many people and so many Christians, and explains why so many Christians have trouble with their finances. Listen to Proverbs 3, verses 9 to 10. Honor the Lord from your wealth and from the first of all of your produce, so that your barns will be filled with plenty and your vats will be overcome with new wine. These verses are not a blanket promise that if you give to God, you will automatically be financially wealthy. If that were the case, if giving to God ensured and promised that you would always, 100% of the time, be financially successful, then giving would not be a matter of making an offering. It would be making a wise investment, wouldn't it? Nevertheless, as you look through the whole counsel of God on this subject of giving, you find that more often than not, God promises to bless those who give and to judge those who withhold from him. In fact, not to give what belongs to God, God calls robbery. To not give what belongs to him is tantamount to robbing God. Turn over to Malachi chapter 3 for a moment. Malachi chapter 3, or some people call it Malachi. Malachi chapter 3. Remember the situation here? The Israelites were not giving God what belonged to him. And they had all kinds of reasons. They said, God, we just can't afford to give. We're these impoverished agricultural people. We don't have the money to give. I mean, after all, after we subtract our mortgage payment and our TV cable bill and our chariot monthly payments, we just don't have any margin left. So what were they doing? They were using what belonged to God to pay for their monthly expenses. They said, God, we cannot afford to give. And God said, you can't afford not to give. Look at what he said in Malachi 3, beginning with verse 8. Will a man rob God? But you say, well, how have we robbed you, God? God answers, in tithes and offerings. For you are cursed with a curse, for you are robbing me, the whole nation of you. What's the answer to make sure you're not robbing God? Bring the whole tithe into the storehouse, so that there may be food in my house. And test me now in this, says the Lord of hosts. It's one of the few times we're ever told to test God in the Bible. But God says, you can test me in this. If you'll bring the whole tithe into the storehouse, test me and see if I will not open for you the windows of heaven and pour out for you a blessing until it overflows. That's the positive promise. But notice there's a negative promise here too in verse 11. Then I will rebuke the devourer for you, so that it may not destroy the fruits of the ground, nor will your vine in the field cast its grapes, says the Lord of hosts. The positive promise is this. God said, Israelites, if you will give 10% of what you have to me, I will bless the 90% above anything you can imagine. But if you rob me of the 10% that belongs to me, I will allow the devourer to consume 90% and more of what you have. I've heard so many Christians through the years give a testimony like this. They said, you know, for years we were disobedient to God in this area of tithing. We did not give what belonged to God. We felt like the way we could have some padding, some margin in our finances was not to give. And yet they said, whatever margin we had through not giving to God, it was amazing every month how it got eaten up by unexpected car repair bills or medical emergencies or other things that we had not planned for. But when we started obeying God in this area, God blessed us beyond anything we could have imagined. Many of you have that testimony as well. That's what the Word of God is saying here. So what is the answer here? Well, again, he tells us, look at verse 10, bring the whole tithe, where? Into the storehouse. Now the question is, where's the storehouse today? We don't have a temple. Where is the storehouse today? Let me give you a hint. The storehouse is not the Red Cross. It's not Habitat for Humanity. It's not Campus Crusade for Christ. Those are all wonderful organizations, and they're certainly worthy of support, but the tithe doesn't belong to them or any organization like them. You see, it's the local church that has been uniquely created by God, and it's the local church that has been uniquely commissioned by God to fulfill the Great Commission. Every other organization in the world, I don't care how wonderful it is, it's a man-made organization, every one of them. Every Christian organization is a man-made organization except the local church. God designed the church. God commissioned the church to be his agent for spreading the word of God throughout the world. I'm not saying you don't give to those other things, but what I'm saying is the primary focus of our giving is to be the storehouse. And in the New Testament, that storehouse is the local church. Bring the whole tithe into the storehouse, says the Lord of hosts. The way we create financial margin is by obeying God in every area of our finances. Truly, Solomon was right when he said in Proverbs 10, verse 15, the rich man's wealth is his fortress. The ruin of the poor is their poverty. Financial margin in your life does give you the freedom to do what's right. It gives you the security of preparing for your future needs. It gives you the joy of supporting God's work. However, the benefits of margin are limited to this life and this life alone. You see, there's one contingency margin cannot protect you against: your death. Solomon understood that. In Ecclesiastes 5, verses 15 and 16, he said, people who live only for wealth come to the end of their lives as naked and empty-handed as on the day they were born. He goes on to say in verse 16, and this too is a very serious problem. As people come into the world, so they depart. All their hard work is for nothing. They have been working for the wind, and everything will be swept away. Jesus told a great story to illustrate that truth in Luke 12. We read it this morning. Remember, it was a story about a very wealthy man. He had spent his life accumulating margin, a buffer zone in his finances, and he had succeeded beyond his wildest imagination. He had so much extra, he didn't know what to do with it. His barns were overflowing with grain. His kids' education was fully funded. His 401k plan was maxed out, and he still didn't know what to do with all of his money. In fact, one night he lay awake just saying, what in the world am I going to do with all this excess? And he started making his plans. I'll do this. I think I'll do this. I'll do this. And then God came to him and said, you fool. Tonight, your soul is required of you. That phrase in Greek literally means your loan is due. Tonight, your soul is required of you. Tonight, you're going to die. And who now is going to own what you've spent your life accumulating? And then Jesus added this application in Luke 12, 21. So is the man who lays up treasure for himself and is not rich toward God. Listen to me, ladies and gentlemen. The value of margin ceases at the cemetery. From that moment throughout eternity, only your relationship with Jesus Christ matters. Because the truth is, only Jesus Christ can provide you lasting freedom, lasting security, and lasting joy.
2: All are striving for financial freedom and liberation from the relentless pressure that money can bring. It ends at the cemetery. And there's nothing more important than settling our account with God while there's still time. Well, I'm so pleased you chose to join us for today's edition of Pathway to Victory. Earlier in the program, I mentioned a book I've written for you. It's called The Solomon Secrets, 10 Keys to Your Success. There are several chapters devoted to money management and creating a healthy financial margin in your life, which was our topic today. But Solomon also addresses issues on marriage, relationships, and overcoming fear. 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Then, as we conclude today, let me say thank you in advance of receiving your generous gift. Your partnership truly makes a difference. Recently, we heard from a caller who said, I was brought up with a lot of different beliefs, but I didn't know the truth about being a Christian. Since I began listening to Pathway to Victory, God has opened my spiritual eyes and opened doors in my heart, and now I can receive the truth. She concluded by saying, thank you. 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Here's David to tell you more.
1: 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That's P.O. 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I'm David J. Mullins. Nobody enters into a marriage with plans to have an affair. Yet an alarming number of unions end in divorce due to infidelity. 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That's Monday on Pathway to Victory. 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
5: Do you have peace right now? Or are you just churning on the inside? But if you don't have peace right now, I'll tell you why you don't have peace right now. It's not because of circumstances. Peace in the Bible is not the subtraction of problems from life. Peace is the addition of power to meet those problems. The Bible says, "Great peace have they that love thy law, and nothing shall offend them." Now, the only way you can live that way is to put on these shoes of peace. That is the preparation of the good news of peace. Jesus made peace with the blood of his cross. And if you don't have this, you're going to slip and fall in the battle. So many people, I've seen them fall, not because of a lack of integrity, and not because of a lack of purity, but because of a lack of tranquility.
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11: You can't have God on Sunday and the devil on Monday.
12: Dr. Tony Evans says lasting change starts when we stop trying to live for two masters.
11: It's time to break the curse in your life, in your family, in your children.
12: This is the Alternative Broadcast, featuring the timeless biblical teachings from the archives of Dr. Tony Evans. Our children may inherit our hair color, our eye color, or even our crooked teeth. But today, Dr. Evans explains why patterns of sin and disobedience don't have to be part of that inheritance. Let's join him as he begins.
11: What is a generational curse? A generational curse may be defined as curses inherited or passed down from one generation to another due to rebellion against God. You and I pass down to our children a lot of things. Their racial color is passed down through their parents. Various shapes, hair texture, DNA is passed down. Children look like parents, biologically. But just as there are physical things that children partake of from their parents, there are spiritual things that children partake of from their parents. Many of the things that many of us are facing were passed down. We are the recipients of a spiritual DNA, like we are of a biological and physical DNA, that can be good or that can be bad. I want to walk through this with you, looking at a number of passages, so that you understand if you are cursed generationally and how to break it. In Deuteronomy chapter 30, God is completing his discussion of his covenant with Israel. The essence of God's relationship with his covenanted people is a relationship of curses and blessings. So if we look in chapter 30, the passage I ask you to look at, he says in verse 15, "See, I have set before you today life and prosperity, death and adversity." He says in verse 19, "I call heaven and earth to witness against you this day that I have set before you life and death, the blessing and the curse. So choose life in order that you may live, you and your descendants." Blessing is the enjoyment and full participation in the will of God for your life. Cursing is the misery and emptiness of not fulfilling your divinely ordained purpose. He says, "I have set before you blessing and cursing, life and death, prosperity and adversity." And then he says to them, "So choose." Generational curses are the transfer of negative patterns in the lives of the children through the parents that affect the individuals, their families, and whole nations, if you will, the Bible recognizes having been cursed. If your family line is characterized by divorce, incest, poverty, uncontrolled anger, spousal abuse, depression, barrenness, you may be living out a curse. If you can see a pattern. Now, a person can have these problems and they not be tied to a pattern. Well, then it's not a generational curse. A generational curse is you can look back and you can see this pattern. My mother was angry and mad and vindictive and evil, and I'm finding inability to control my own emotions. I'm seeing a lot of me in her, even though I said I'd never be like that. The problem is you may have inherited something. The Bible says that these curses are tied to choices. It says you choose. I have set before you, that is, I've given you an option of life and blessing or death and cursing. Choose life. Leviticus, in verse 39. So those of you, Leviticus 26, who may be left will rot away because of their iniquity in the lands of your enemies, and also because of the iniquity of their forefathers, they will rot away with them. But if they confess their iniquity and the iniquity of their forefathers in their unfaithfulness, which was committed against me, and also in their acting with hostility against me, I also will act with hostility against them to bring them into the land of the enemies. And or if their uncircumcised heart becomes humbled so that they make amends for their iniquity, then I will remember my covenant with Jacob. I will remember my covenant with Isaac and my covenant with Abraham as well. And I will remember the land. How do you break a generational curse? Things that we have inherited that we never made the link to daddy, granddaddy, great granddaddy. We didn't make the link. He says the first thing you must do is you must confess, he says, your own participation in the activity of the curse. In other words, you must come to God and claim your own rebellion. You must come to God and repent of your own participation. Now, let me tell you what a lot of folk don't want to do. They don't want to do that. What they want to do is talk about, well, I'm just like my mama. Yeah, okay, and your kid's going to be just like you. He says, no, you must be willing to confess your iniquity, that is, your participation in the inheritance, even though it may have been how you were raised, even though that's what your mama thought, even though that's what your granny taught. No, no, no, no, no, no, no. He says, you must confess your participation. Then you must confess their participation. Yes. Notice what he says. He says, confess their iniquity and the iniquity of their forefathers. Now, this thing is so big, this thing could include whole races. I mean, this thing, if I were to ever just do a series on generational curses, it would astound you to see how this thing has affected whole groups of people and how it was passed down. It has implications for slavery or segregation and prejudice and family structure. And it goes on and on and on because God is a generational God. He set up history that way. You say, but my daddy is dead. My granddaddy is dead. Yeah, but their iniquity is alive. Their iniquity is alive. See, the problem is, the issue is not whether they are living. The issue is whether their iniquity is living. And you know it's living because it's living in you or me. So what you do, he says, is to confess the iniquity that you are participating in and to confess their iniquity and their participation in it. Why am I confessing their iniquity? Because you're breaking a chain. You are breaking a chain. Listen to me. Every time there was a revival in Israel and they were calling on God for a revival, You'll always see them confessing their sins and the sins of their forefathers who were dead. Nehemiah says, forgive us, forgive our forefathers. In Nehemiah chapter 9, chapter verses 1 to 3, Ezra says, let me just read. Ezra says in chapter 9, verse 7, these words. Ezra says, since the days of our fathers to this day, we have been in great guilt. And on account of our iniquities, we, our kings, our priests, have been given into the hand of the kings of the lands, to the sword, to the captivity, to the plunder, to the open shame, as it is this day. He says, we messed up this day because what daddy did in his day. Could it be you're not able to break through, break out of this cycle because daddy or granddaddy long gone is still with you?
2: Yes.
11: So it's a generational curse. Daniel says in Daniel chapter 9, verse 16 and 17, forgive me of our sins and forgive our fathers.
2: Yes.
11: Zechariah chapter 1, verses 2 to 4 says, if you turn away from the sins of your fathers and return to God. So it starts with confessing your inheritance as your sin, but also their sin as well, and returning away from idols and the iniquity associated with them to the true God. The Bible calls that repentance. Turning away from evil, which is always wrapped up in idolatry because you're looking for something illegitimate to meet your need. Turning back to God. And then God says something staggering. I mean, it is staggering. He says, when you confess your sins and the sins of your father, and when you turn back to me, here's what he says now. I will remember the covenant that I made with your fathers, Abraham, Isaac, and Jacob. Wait a minute now. What you mean, God? You gonna remember. You are the omniscient God. There's nothing you do not know. There's nothing you can't forget. No. You, what do you mean you gonna remember? Did you forget? Huh? I ignored. I didn't forget, but I did not relate to you based on my covenant with them. I related to you based on your covenant with your new God. I related to you differently. It's not that I don't know my covenant. It's just that I couldn't relate to you based on it because you have chosen another God manifested in the iniquity. When a person's on drugs, they're looking for drugs to meet a need illegitimately. So drugs becomes an idol. In fact, there are scriptures in the Bible that connects drugs with demon activity.
2: Yeah.
11: You can look to money to be your God. You can look to an individual to be your God to illegitimately meet a legitimate need. He says, but if you turn back, I will remember my covenant with Abraham, Isaac, and Jacob. Okay. Well, what exactly is he remembering? Well, God made a covenant with Abraham, and the beautiful thing about this is that this was before the law, so this even transcends just what he was doing with Moses, because he says it goes back to Abraham in Genesis chapter 12. God made a covenant with Abraham, and guess what the covenant with Abraham says? I will bless you. God's covenant with Abraham is real simple. I'm going to bless you so you can be a blessing. Through you, all the nations of the earth will be blessed. I'ma bless you so that I can do blessing through you. That's my covenant. It's a he's gonna remember his promise to bless you. That's what he's gonna remember. But he will not remember, he will ignore that as long as there are other gods in your life being reflected by the choices to lead the true God. And of course, the iniquity associated with it.
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12: 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I'll repeat that information for you a little later on in the program. 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
11: Somebody in here today may be thinking, you know, I don't have to worry about that. That's Old Testament stuff. That's in the Older Testament. I'm a New Testament Christian. I ain't got to worry about that. Okay, turn your Bible to 1 Corinthians chapter 10. That's in the New Testament. 1 Corinthians chapter 10. He's writing to the Christians who are at the Corinthian Bible Fellowship. He references the Old Testament, verse 18. Look at the nation Israel, okay? So he said, look back. Are not those who eat the sacrifices sharers in the altar? What do I mean then? What's this got to do with us in the New Testament? That a thing sacrificed to idols is anything, or that an idol is anything? Am I telling you, just because you look to something else outside of God to meet your need, that something else actually becomes God? Am I saying that? He said, no. No, I'm not saying that. Let me tell you what I am saying. I say that the things which the Gentiles sacrifice, they sacrifice to demons. In other words, it's not the thing, it's the thing behind the thing. He says, there's demons behind that stuff. There's demons in that. There's roaches in this neighborhood, and they are sacrificing to demons. Okay, when roaches show up, roaches are showing up because they believe they've been invited to dinner. The things offered are for them. They believe that's them. And guess what they do? They bring their family with them. Ain't nobody just ever had one roach. Their whole family of roaches. Family of roaches. You hit one, think you done something. No, they get up behind that wall, they got a nation building. Says you actually sacrifice to demons and not to God. And I do not want you to become sharers in demons. I do not want this New Testament church and these New Testament Christians to be hanging out with devils. This New Testament. And here's the problem, verse 21. You cannot drink the cup of the Lord and the cup of demons. You cannot partake of the table of the Lord and the table of demons. You can't have it both ways. You can't have God on Sunday and the devil on Monday. You can't have God on Sunday and the iniquities on Monday. You cannot have it both ways. Choose. You can't have it both ways. As long as you want it both ways, you have invited adversity. And you have invited the generational influence from you, to you, and through you. You can't have it both ways. You can't have it both ways. You cannot share in the cup of the Lord and the cup of demons. You can't drink out of these two cups. You say, but I never sacrificed the demons. He said, you did. You just didn't know it. You just didn't know it. Flip over one page to 1 Corinthians chapter 11, verse 23. For I received from the Lord that which I also delivered to you, that the Lord Jesus, on the night in which he was betrayed, took bread, and when he had given thanks, he broke it and said, this is my body, which is for you. Do this in remembrance of me. In the same way, he took the cup also after supper, saying, this cup is the new covenant of my blood. Do this as often as you drink it in remembrance of me. For as often as you eat this bread and drink this cup, you proclaim the Lord's death until he comes. Remember what I said? God says, if you will return to me, putting you in the position of blessing, and it really is because I'm going to remember my covenant with Abraham, Isaac, and Jacob. I'm going to go back in history. I'm going to go back in history to folk long dead. And I'm going to resurrect from the folk that have been long dead who have the promise of blessing. And I'm going to create a new transfer. Yes. I'm going to transfer my blessing. Just like I transferred my curse or allowed the demons to transfer the curse, I'm going to revert back in time and I'm going to transfer the blessings of the covenant to you today. He tells them you can't have the cup of the Lord and the cup of demons. Then he comes in chapter 11 and he talks about the cup. He says, if you eat this bread and if you drink from this cup, you remember me. What am I remembering about you? You're remembering my death until I come. Yes. Come on, man. Don't miss this. He says, yes. God is in the memory business. He remembers his covenant to reach back and pull blessings from the past and bring it to the future, skipping over the iniquity of the children who return to him. He says, I don't want you to forget that God does this. I want you to remember that God can reach back and bring blessing to you today. When am I supposed to remember this? I'm supposed to remember this during communion. Communion is not just about eating a cracker or drinking some juice. It is about me remembering 2,000 years ago, Jesus Christ died on the cross and made me a part of the new covenant, this new arrangement. God says, if I come to the table confessing my sin, relinquishing any idols in my life, I reach back to his death. That was 2,000 years ago. But when I reach back to his death, I get a resurrection. It's coming on Easter. That resurrection is my place of blessing. So what he says is, if you come to the table and you remember that I am a remembering God and you get things right with me, I walk back 2,000 years to the death of Jesus Christ and cross over iniquity so that I can bring blessing and power and privilege and glory in your life in spite of what your daddy did, in spite of what your granddaddy did, in spite of what your great-granddaddy did. I will reach back and I will overcome it. It's time to break the curse in your life, in your family, in your children. But you can't do it if

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When a problem grows unchecked, it can become a crisis. And when a crisis is left unresolved, it can eventually turn into a curse. On Monday, Dr. Evans explains why the epidemic of fatherlessness in America fits that description and what we can do to help reverse it. 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
2: We're going into the imperishable world, and we're going into the immortal world. 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
3: Welcome to Grace to You with John MacArthur here on 90.9 KCBI. It may sound morbid, but have you ever thought about what it's going to be like at your funeral? How will your friends and family feel? What will they understand about your eternal destination? Well, if you're a Christian, your funeral is an opportunity to praise the Lord, and it truly can be a time of rejoicing. That can happen if your loved ones know exactly where you have gone and what it's like there. Important points to consider today on Grace to You as John MacArthur continues his series called The End is Not the End. It's a biblical look at death and what comes after it for the Christian. So follow along in 1 Corinthians 15 as John begins the lesson.
2: Skeptics, both ancient and modern, have argued against the truth of resurrection, scoffing at the idea that the body which disintegrates in the grave, or which is virtually destroyed in a fire or the bottom of the sea or in some other way, could ever rise from the dead. So Paul writes this chapter, this massively important chapter of 58 verses, to help us understand the resurrection. We've looked at the evidence of the resurrection. We've looked at the importance of the resurrection. We've looked at the sequence of the resurrection. We've looked at the incentives of the resurrection. We've looked at the implications of the resurrection. And then in our last look, we looked at the very body of resurrection. And we did that, you remember, starting in verse 36 or so, 39 or so, and going down to verse 49. So we have looked at the resurrection in all these ways. Now when we come to verses 50 to 58, we come to the conclusion of Paul's treatment of the resurrection. Now there are four lines to follow here. There is first the great transformation, then the great triumph, then the great thanksgiving, and then the great therefore. That's just a way that we can break it down so that we can access with some level of understanding its wonderful truths. So let's begin with the great transformation that takes place in resurrection. Verse 50. Now I say this, brethren, that flesh and blood cannot inherit the kingdom of God, nor does the perishable inherit the imperishable. This is a transitional statement from the prior section. You can't take the perishable inside the imperishable realm of eternity. Flesh and blood refers to our bodies as now designed for life on this earth. And we know very well what that means. We know what it is to live in flesh and blood. Hebrews 2:14 says, "The children share in flesh and blood." That's just a way to describe our physicality. Now, physicality, as we have it in this world, cannot inherit the kingdom of God. It can't be taken into God's realm. Flesh

0: is often used in the scripture in a moral way, such as in Romans chapter 7 and other places. But here, it's not used in a moral sense. Whenever it's combined with blood, it simply means physical. Physical. Flesh and blood is simply a reference to our physicality. We cannot enter the heavenly kingdom the way we are. You say, wait a minute. In the Old Testament, Enoch did and Elijah did. This is true. You have those two, but I will promise you one thing. Based on this verse alone, something happened between the time they left here and got there. Because flesh and blood cannot inherit the kingdom of God. We must be changed. What is the kingdom of God? Here, it refers to more than just living in God's spiritual kingdom. It has reference to the future heavenly kingdom. If you go back to verse 24 in chapter 15, it's when we come to the end and Christ hands over the kingdom to the God and Father when he has abolished all rule, all authority, all power, and he reigns and has abolished the last enemy that is death. It's taking us all the way into that kingdom which follows this life. The future reign of Christ in the kingdom that is eternal. This is the concept here. The resurrection becomes necessary because we are creatures of flesh and blood, and corruptible cannot inherit incorruptible, and perishable cannot live in an imperishable world, and flesh and blood is not suited to the realities of eternal heaven. Consequently, we need a radical transformation. A radical transformation must take place. Death becomes then like the planting of the seed that bursts forth in new life after the resurrection. The Apostle Paul used that illustration earlier in the chapter. The transformation is really described in verses 35 through verse 49. And here he's just reminding us of it, that it is necessary. It is necessary. So, that poses a question. That poses a question. And apparently the question in the mind of the Apostle Paul, as he thinks about how the Corinthians and others are going to respond to this, is what about believers who are living when Christ comes? What about them? What's going to happen to them? If they haven't died, do they have to die in order to experience this transformation? Do they have to be put into the ground and decompose before this can happen? Paul responds to that question by launching into this lyrical paean of praise in verses 51 to 57. There is to be a complete transformation of all believers, he says, dead and living. Dead and living. Those people who are alive at the time that Christ returns and brings about the resurrection, what happens to them? We find out in verse 51. Behold, I tell you a mystery. We will not all sleep. We're not all going to die. Not all believers are going to die. Some will be alive when Christ returns and raises his people. We will not all die, but we will all be changed. You see, that answers the question. If you're alive, when the Lord comes for his church, even though you haven't died, your body hasn't decomposed, on the way up, you will have an Enoch Elijah experience. You will be transformed. Now, why does Paul say, I tell you a mystery? What's mysterious about this? Well, mystery in our culture is very different than mysterion in the Greek and its use in the New Testament. This is not something hard to figure out. This isn't a riddle. Mystery in the New Testament means something previously unknown, now revealed. Something, some truth, some reality, previously unknown, now revealed. What do you mean previously unknown? Not clear in the Old Testament. Not clearly revealed in the Old Testament, but clearly revealed in the New Testament. Jesus calls New Testament teaching the mysteries of the kingdom, the things that were hidden in the past and are now revealed. Just to kind of give you a context to think about that. God has some secrets he never reveals to anybody. That's Deuteronomy 29:29. The secret things belong to the Lord. There are some things that God knows that we will never know in this world. Some secrets we will never understand. On the other hand, God has some secrets he reveals to everyone. To everyone. In fact, Romans is very clear that God has made himself known in the world. He has made that which is true about him evident to everyone. Since the creation of the world, his invisible attributes, eternal power, divine nature have been clearly seen, being understood through what has been made, so they're without excuse. There are some things God's revealed to no one. There are some things God's revealed to everyone. And then there are some things that he reveals only to his own people. Like Psalm 25:14 puts it this way, the secret of the Lord is with those who fear him. Or Proverbs 3:32, his secret is with the righteous. And Jesus follows up on this in Matthew by saying, these things have been hidden from the world and they're revealed unto you. God has some secrets hidden from everyone, some secrets revealed to everyone, some secrets revealed only to his people, and some secrets revealed only in the New Testament. They are the mysteries Paul speaks of often and our Lord spoke of in Matthew 13. It's just kind of a footnote. When you read about a mystery in the New Testament, you're reading about something hidden in the past, now revealed. There are a number of them identified as mysteries. Christ in you is called a mystery. The Messiah dwelling in a person. The church is a mystery. Jew and Gentile, one in the church, is a mystery. Iniquity is a mystery in the sense that the unfolding of evil as revealed in the New Testament was not known before. And one of the mysteries is revealed here. Here it is. We will not all die, but we will all be changed. We will not all die. We will all be changed. We have to be changed because we can't go to heaven like this. This isn't suited for that. We, all Christians, Paul speaking collectively, all of us gathered up in that pronoun in a collective sense, we will all be changed. We will not all die. Well, when does this happen, this change? 1 Thessalonians 4 describes this event. Verse 13. And here, the question is the opposite question. The question with the Corinthians was, what if you don't die? How can you be resurrected and changed? Here, the question of the Thessalonians was, what if you die? And Jesus comes and you're dead. And he says, we don't want you to be uninformed, brethren, about those who are asleep, about those who died, so that you will not grieve as do the rest who have no hope. The Thessalonians were worried that believers who had died would miss the coming of Christ. He says, no. If we believe that Jesus died and rose again, even so God will bring with him those who have fallen asleep in Jesus. For this we say to you by the word of the Lord, that we who are alive and remain until the coming of the Lord will not precede those who have fallen asleep. They're going to come first, then the ones that are alive are going to be next. The Lord will descend from heaven with a shout, the voice of the archangel, the trumpet of God. The dead in Christ will rise first. Oh, okay, so what's going to happen to the people who died? Their resurrection is going to be first, and then those who are alive and remain will be caught up together with them in the clouds to meet the Lord in the air, and so shall we always be with the Lord. That is the great resurrection, and it occurs at an event that we call the rapture. the catching up of the saints. And you notice there that it happens when the Lord comes from heaven. There's a shout, there's the voice of the archangel, there's a trumpet of God, and the dead in Christ rise first in their resurrection bodies. Those who are alive are caught up in the air, and they're made eternal. They're given an eternal body on the way up so that they can meet the Lord in the air and be with Him forever. Now go back to 1 Corinthians, and let me add this. Is this a process? No, it is not a process. It is not a process. Now I'll show you verse 52 to make it pretty clear. It happens in a moment. It's not a process. The resurrection of the dead is not like the slow growth of a seed. I remember reading about an ancient king who had lived a wicked life, and he wanted to make sure that he would never have to come out of the grave to stand before his judge, his God. So he made sure that his tomb was made out of concrete covered with a massive marble slab so that he would never have to come out to face judgment for his sins. As history went on, the seed somehow got in a crack, and over the years a tree grew and burst the sarcophagus to bits. Just a little seed can do that. But this is not that. Let me show you. In a moment, that is the word atomos, from which we get atom, atom, A-T-O-M. What is an atom? In the Greek language, an atom is that which cannot be divided. I know, I'm not going to get scientific here. I know about neutrons and protons and electrons. But an atom is a single unit. It is the indivisible unit. It is that which cannot be divided. It indicates then something that can't be any less than it is. It can't be any smaller. It can't be any faster. It can't be any shorter. It is the indivisible unit. So this transformation, this resurrection of those that are dead, and this transformation of those that are alive happens in a moment. That atomos actually means that which cannot be cut. The shortest possible time. In fact, it is like the twinkling of an eye. That's not a blink. Blinking is different than the twinkling. What is the twinkling of an eye? And by the way, your eye moves faster than any other external part of your human body. But this is not how fast your eye moves. This is not blink. This is twinkling. And what it means essentially, it comes from a Greek word used of the most rapid movement possible. Now, how can I explain this? Someone said it would be like 1/6 of a nanosecond, because it's referring to the time for light to enter the iris and hit the retina. What is 1/6 of a nanosecond? Well, a microsecond is 1/1,000,000th of a second. A nanosecond is 1/1,000th of a microsecond. And the twinkling is 1/6 of a nanosecond. This is really fast. That's it, folks. That's how fast you're going to be changed. Isn't it interesting that we are told this? You say, well, this is good news. It is good news. When is it going to happen? Verse 52 says it'll happen at the last trumpet. Didn't we read about a trumpet in 1 Thessalonians? It'll happen at the last trumpet. The trumpet will sound, and in 1/6 of a nanosecond will be completely transformed. Now, when it says the last trumpet, it doesn't mean the absolute last trumpet that will ever sound in all of God's redemptive history, because even after the trumpet that is the last trumpet before the resurrection, even after that, we know during the time of the tribulation period, after we're already caught up and raised to glory, we know there's a tribulation period on earth, and we know that God will judge the earth, and those judgments will be the outflow of seven seals, and out of the seventh seal will come seven trumpet judgments. So there will be more trumpets. But this last trump is the last trump that the church identifies as the moment of its transformation and resurrection. It is called in 1 Thessalonians 4:16, as we read, the trumpet of God. There will be a shout from the Lord. There will be the voice of the archangel. There will be the blast of that trumpet. And in the sixth of a nanosecond, the dead will rise and will be caught up, and all of us changed on the way to heaven. In the Old Testament, the New Testament, in the teaching of our Lord, even in contemporary Judaism, trumpets are associated with events, significant events that gather the people. They're associated with events that bring about festivity and victory and triumph. This is the trumpet that is the signal for the dead to rise. It calls us all to God. You will remember, I think, back in Exodus 19, the people of Israel were summoned to come and meet God by the blowing of a trumpet. Isaiah 27 says that God's going to gather Israel in the end time by the blowing of a trumpet. So this is the end as we will experience it, the church of Jesus Christ, the end for us. We'll be taken out. Judgment will be unleashed on the world, as the book of Revelation lays it out. During that seven-year period of judgment, Israel will be saved. At the end of that time, judgment will come again. We'll return with Christ, and he'll set up his thousand-year kingdom, followed by the eternal state. Please notice, end of verse 52, we will be changed. We will be changed. We have to be changed, because the perishable cannot put on the imperishable. The corruptible cannot put on the incorruptible. It's the exact same word used in Hebrews 1:12. And like a mantle, you will roll them up. Like a garment, they will also be changed. But you are the same. The heavens will change when God creates a new heaven and a new earth. That will be a dramatic implosion of the universe as we know it, in an unbelievable atomic holocaust, to be replaced by a new heaven and a new earth, no doubt with the same speed that we will be changed. It has to be this way. Verse 53 reminds us, for this perishable must put on the imperishable, this mortal must put on immortality. You have to have a different body to be in heaven. This one's no good there. I like the idea of put on, the normal word for getting dressed, the normal word in the Greek language for putting on clothes. And with that in mind, go over to 2 Corinthians chapter 5, familiar, wonderful chapter, verse 1, 2 Corinthians 5, we know that if the earthly tent, which is our house, is torn down, we have a building from God, a house not made with hands, eternal in the heavens. So the next body is a house made by God, a building from God, not made with hands, not humanly produced, and it's eternal. In the present house, we groan, longing to be clothed with our dwelling from heaven. We want to put it on, verse 3. We want to put it on so we'll not be found naked. While we're in this tent, verse 4, we groan, being burdened. We don't want to be unclothed. We don't want to go off into space and be lost in some cosmic nothingness. We want to reappear clothed so that what is mortal is swallowed up by life. That is the promise.
1: You're listening to Grace to You, the Bible teaching ministry of John MacArthur. John's current series is called The End is Not the End. Now, in today's lesson, John said that the eternal destinies of believers and non-believers will differ, and I think we all know that. But he said also that the moment of death, the experience of passing from this life to the next, is also fundamentally different. I once asked him to explain what he meant by that, and here's what he said.
0: Well, obviously, for the believer, it is a moment of glory. I think about Stephen, who was dying under the crushing stones in the book of Acts as they stoned him to death, and he saw the Lord standing at the right hand of the throne in heaven. I think, and I've been on deathbed scenes with believers enough to know there is a settled peace, there is a calm, there is a joy, there is an anticipation. People write about the fact, and even comment about the fact that heaven seems to be opening. There's a sense of calm in their hearts as they enter into the presence of the Lord. On the other hand, I've seen the tormented agonies of someone dying without Christ, and there's darkness and there's fear and there's dread, there's horror, sometimes there's cursings, crying out. It's not to say that, you know, you actually experience something, but I would have to believe that based upon what Scripture says, as a Christian passes out of this world, there is the sort of a little bit of overlapping of this world to the next, and you begin to feel the joy of what is coming. That wouldn't be true in an instant death, but if it can be anticipated, there will be a sense of what's coming. And I think there's a sense of dread. I've read many testimonials of atheists and godless people who are dying, and they're horrible experiences as they come to the reality of the end of their life without any kind of hope. But it's not the issue of what's happening when you die. It's the issue of what happens after you die that has to be addressed, because you will live forever. And that's what we've been trying to say in this series. You're going to live forever. Why in the world would you cling to your sin in this life and forfeit blessing forever? That is a terrible exchange. Why would you not abandon your sin, confess Jesus as Lord, and enter into eternal bliss? Don't sacrifice the eternal on the altar of the immediate.
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10: People need to know that God still does miracles, not just across the ocean or back in the Bible. Like, he does miracles today in our own backyard, and it's incredible to be a part of watching him do that.
11: Lisa Stephen is here with us today on Focus on the Family with Jim Daly to talk about the hope that teens and young adults have in their fear and uncertainty of unexpected pregnancy. She has a miraculous story, and thanks for joining us. I'm John Fuller.
9: John, I'm actually looking forward to this discussion. You know, Focus on the Family, we do take hits from time to time because we're discussing hard topics. Mm-hmm. But man, if we can't talk about hard things within the church, within the community of believers, where do you talk about them? In the world, and you get the world's impression and the world's influence. So today, the tough topic is teen pregnancy. It happens. And I think the testimony of our guest, along with how she has turned that pain into passion and what she does now to help teen moms, is incredible. Mm-hmm. And I'm looking forward to sharing that with everybody. And also how this is an example of what about me, Lord? I mean, stepping up from obscurity, you're just a person waking up every day, doing the day-to-day things, and then you make yourself available to the Lord. Mm-hmm. And he says, you don't even know what I'm going to do with you, but here we go.
11: Mm-hmm. Yeah, and Lisa Stephen was a teen mom, and she's spent the past 25 years or so supporting women through Hope House, which is a residential facility for young moms here in Colorado. And she's turned her experiences and captured those in a book called A Place to Belong. The subtitle is The True Story of a Teen Mom, A Humbling Leadership Journey, and A House Called Hope.
9: Lisa, it is great to have you here. Welcome.
10: Thank you. I'm so excited to be here with you guys today.
9: You know, I want to start with something that was heart-wrenching as I read through the material, read the book, and you said that God, when you were a young child, you said, God didn't live at our house. Whew. As a parent, I mean, that brings me to tears just thinking, yeah, that my child would even feel that. Mm-hmm. But many of us kids, I grew up in a similar household. And yeah, I guess it gripped me because I thought to myself, that's something I could have said for myself, but I never put it in that context. Tell us what you meant by that and why you said that.
10: Yeah, thank you for asking. So, yes, I grew up in a household that was, I described it as often walking on eggshells. Everybody was just sort of waiting for a big fight to happen between my parents. My dad was an alcoholic and sort of worked sometimes and didn't work sometimes. And so there was just a lot of tension in our household, a lot of fights between my parents. And so it was very chaotic. But when we would go visit my grandma and she would take us to church, she went to this little Lutheran church in Colorado Springs, and she would take us to church and everything was so orderly. Like, everything happened in an order in the service. It was so peaceful. And I thought, wow, God must live at my grandma's church. And I really wish God would come live at my house and make it peaceful and orderly and not chaotic. So I just, as a six-year-old kiddo, thought God only lived in certain places where there were peace and order.
9: You know, I think that's exactly why Jesus said, don't get in the way of kids coming to me. Because yeah, children have a way of feeling it, of expressing it, yeah, oftentimes with greater clarity than adults.
10: Yeah.
9: Like, the older we get, the more obscure it gets for us. But a child saying, yeah, God doesn't live at my house, it meant the presence of the Lord was not in your home.
10: Right.
9: That's a good definition yes, of being far away from God, right?
10: Yep.
9: You are the teen mom. Let's get into that. Yeah. I appreciate that vulnerability. you know, I can remember being in high school and I knew friends that were in that situation. Yeah. Both men and women, we're going to concentrate on the girls.
10: Yes.
9: Obviously, it takes two.
10: Right.
9: And we're not ignoring the boy or the man's role in this. We get that. But let's talk about that teen girl, which you were,
10: right,
9: who feels isolated, separated, desperate. Maybe, especially in your home, it created greater dysfunction now. I mean,
10: sure.
9: So describe the setting. How old were you? What, you know, what was happening in your life?
10: Well, so my parents divorced when I was 13, which was a good thing. I was not that kid that wanted their parents to get back together because they needed to not be together. And so I lived primarily with my mom. We didn't see our dad a lot. And by the time I was sophomore, I think I was a sophomore in high school when I met John, my boyfriend and now husband for the almost last 40 years. Huh. We met cruising the mall. There was a mall in Westminster called Westminster Mall, and it was square. And all the kids would like drive around the mall in opposite circles. And if you liked someone, you'd wave at them and tell them to pull over. And so here I am in this giant sea green Buick with my friend Liz. We would beg her mom to let us borrow this car. And we were not cool, let me just say.
9: But being not cool was kind of cool.
10: Maybe. but a very cool car went by the other direction. My soon-to-be boyfriend had a 1974 Chevy Nova that was rust-colored and souped up and pushed up in the back, and it just roared, and it drove by, and we waved, and I'm, you know, elbowing my friend Liz and saying, if they stop, I get to talk to the driver, because she always got the cute boys. And so
9: you guys are making a deal.
10: Yeah, we're making a deal. So they pulled over, much to my surprise, and I met John, and he was kind and sweet, and we started dating, and he took me to meet his family, and his family home was so very different from mine. They ate dinner together as a family. His mom had a kidney disease and required dialysis, and she did dialysis at home. And his father would do the dialysis. He would, you know, put the needle in and start the machine, and they would sit together, and he cared for her.
9: Wow.
10: And she cared for her family so well and introduced me to the Lord in a different way than I had known the Lord before. And so just being in their home was like, this is what I want. This is what I think family is supposed to look
9: like. It's like your grandma's house.
10: It was like my grandma's house.
9: Interesting.
10: And so I joke to John that I married him for his family. But we, you know, a year, actually almost to the date, a year later after meeting one another, we're sitting in that same Chevy Nova outside of a clinic, having just gotten the test results that we were pregnant. We were 17 years old. And John's response, to his credit, was to turn to look at me in the seat of the car and say, well, what are you doing 2 weeks from Friday? And that was my marriage proposal.
9: Yeah.
10: And so we, you know, of course, had to then go home and tell our parents that we were pregnant, and I wasn't too worried about telling mine.
9: Yeah, I want to get into that because we've had people on the program talk about that experience, both from a parent's side and the teen girl's side.
10: Right.
9: I mean, how did that go when you went and told your mom, and then you must have had a separate discussion with your dad?
10: Yep, exactly. Separate conversations. I think primarily with my parents, I didn't have much of a relationship with either one of them by that point. I did a lot of caring for my younger siblings and lived pretty independently from them. My mom worked all the time because my dad didn't pay child support. Not that I wanted to tell her this, but she wasn't terribly, I don't know if I would say interested, but she wasn't terribly interested. And so really the big deal was telling his parents, because I did not want them to be disappointed in me. I respected them and looked up to them, and I didn't want them to be disappointed in John. So telling them was much harder. And my soon-to-be husband, in his infinite 17-year-old wisdom, decided that we should tell them while my mother-in-law, future mother-in-law, was doing dialysis. So we're standing there in the basement of their home watching a movie, and she's doing dialysis, and her blood's going through a machine next to her. I'm like, can this kill her if we tell her this news? I will say that their reaction was probably the single greatest act of parenting that I had experienced to date. They could have been, and maybe were, but they didn't express it to us, angry or shouting or
9: disappointed.
10: Super sad, super disappointed. I'm sure later there were probably tears and conversation. It's not something any parent really wants for their child, but their response was to say, all right, let's sit down and have a conversation about this. Let's talk about what marriage looks like, and not in a judgmental way, like shotgun marriage, like you two have to go get married.
9: But
10: supportive.
9: Yeah.
10: They'd been married for many, many years at that point, and just imparted some wisdom on what this is going to look like.
9: You know, in the book, you talk about situational poverty and generational poverty, the distinction between those two. Tell us what you mean by that.
10: Yeah, so I did not know until we started Hope House that there was such a thing as situational or generational poverty. And so I kind of learned along the way in our journey of opening a nonprofit. So situational poverty, essentially, we were a middle-class family with middle-class background, even though my dad had a situation, alcoholism, that caused us to be in poverty a lot of the times. What I mean by middle-class values, we still valued education. We value middle, in the middle class, we value saving money. We value getting an education and completing further education and having a career, eventually owning a home, and at some point in your life, retiring. When you grow up in generational poverty, which is about 95% of the moms we work with, their value system is different than that. They've never experienced family members typically not even graduating from high school, certainly not graduating from college. They've often experienced domestic violence and abuse in their homes. Almost all of our moms have experienced some form of abuse, whether that's physical abuse or emotional abuse or sexual abuse. Unfortunately, their homes are, like mine, highly chaotic, but it's a given that highly chaotic is the norm. Yeah. And it's been the norm for generations, where in my family, we knew it was not the norm. Our grandparents hadn't lived that way. One of the primary things we do at Hope House is model for our mamas what it looks like to live a healthy, stable life in connection with God. They've never experienced that. It's really hard to do something you've never seen done. Small example, if you've never been read to as a child and you have no idea that reading to your children will help them to prepare for school, you just don't read to them. And as soon as we let them know that reading to their children helps them, they're like, where do I get books? Because they've never been inside of a library. Wow. They don't even know how to get books.
9: Yeah. Your mother-in-law also got you engaged with MOPS, which is a wonderful organization. Mothers of Preschoolers. They've been on the broadcast many times. And they're right here in Colorado as well. But describe that MOPS connection and then Teen MOPS. I didn't even know that existed.
10: Yes. So my mother-in-law was in the very first group that was the first MOPS group ever. They were called still are called the Fenton Street Gang. They all lived on Fenton Street in Wheat Ridge. And they started meeting at a little Baptist church there in Wheat Ridge and on six or eight little Sunday school chairs. And it was revolutionary to have their children in MOPS or childcare learning about Jesus while they got to finish a whole entire adult sentence. And needless to say, MOPS or now MomCo went viral. They're all over the world now, as you know. And so as a teenage mom, my husband and I had gotten married. I didn't have I had no friends. I was very isolated. I was home with my baby. My husband was working. My mother-in-law said, you need to go to MOPS. And the last thing I wanted to do was walk into a room full of women who all did it right. They got married before they got pregnant.
9: So a little shame.
10: Yes. Yeah. Oh, the one thing that does not change throughout the years in terms of teen pregnancy is there is always 100% of the time shame just attached to being a teen mom. 100%
9: that it happened
10: of the time.
9: That way.
10: That it happened that way. It's everything from you walk into the grocery store with a baby on your hip and people are kind of looking at you funny like, are you the babysitter or is that your baby?
9: Right.
10: All the way to being in a doctor's office and being truly shamed or treated very poorly or having a call made to social services when one is not warranted. Lots of really hard stories of judgment and shame that teen moms face. Mm. And I was pretty sure if I walked into a room full of women who all got married and did it the right way in my mind, that would be what I would experience. But I was no way going to say no to my mother-in-law, who was my greatest influence in my life and still is. And so I went to MOPS, and those women just welcomed me with open arms and treated me like I was any other mom and treated my son like he was worthy, and they valued him and they valued me, and it was a wonderful experience. And within about a year and a half, they asked if I wanted to help with volunteering with the MOPS, which is was what they called the children's ministry in those days.
9: The MOPS.
10: MOPS. And I was stunned. I was like, maybe they want to check my driver's license. I was maybe 20 at that point. I'm like, you want me to be in a leadership role? I don't even know what that means. And had never been in a meeting, had never seen an agenda. You know, I didn't have any clue what leadership meant. And they gave me an opportunity that really led to where we are today.
11: Mm. Our guest today on Focus on the Family with Jim Daly is Lisa Stephen. And we're really enjoying the conversation with her about her story. And that's captured in the book, A Place to Belong, The True story of a teen mom, a humbling leadership journey, and a house called Hope. Get a copy of the book from us here. The link is at focusonthefamily.com/broadcast.
9: Lisa, Hope House, to dig a little deeper there, I mean, it had a very difficult start.
10: Yeah.
9: You mentioned the book, someone named Tracy.
10: Yeah.
9: So tell us that story and then the origin of Hope House.
10: Yeah. So my involvement in MOPS, my experience in MOPS led to me being a part of Teen MOPS, which at the time was groups that MOPS had started for teenage mothers. We started the very, I think it was the second Teen MOPS group at Arvada Covenant Church. And one of the young ladies who attended that group, Tracy, was just so dear. She had twin 1-year-old girls when she joined our MOPS group, and she came to a Bible study that we did on the off weeks. She ended up accepting Christ. Sadly, about a year into her time with us, she was killed by her boyfriend. She had tried to separate from him, and it did not go well, and he beat her to death, frankly, and it was a terrible thing for all of us, of course, her family, but honestly, she just had nowhere to go. I mean, she had no relief, and there were no resources for a young teen parent who already had children. So at that point in time in 1997-ish, we had several maternity homes in the Denver metro area where you could go if you were pregnant and trying to make a birth decision, but there was no home where you could go if you were a teenager with a child. Mm. And all of the transitional housing and shelters were for 18 years old and up, oftentimes 21 years old and up. So if you were 16, 17 years old and had a child, there was literally no resource for you. And so many of our teen moms in the teen MOPS group were coming to us asking us for, hey, can I stay at your house? And one of our leadership members tried that. It was not a great idea. Teen moms are absolutely amazing, but they come with a lot of not amazing folks in their life that are around them. And it wasn't a great idea for one of them to move into one of our private homes. It didn't go well. And we just started looking for what's out there, what is available to these girls. And when we found that nothing was, someone in that leadership group had the idea, it wasn't me, that said, hey, we should open a home for teen moms. And I was like, well, that sounds super exciting, and I really wanted to be a part of it. I also had plans for my life. We'd had 2 more children. Now my husband and I have been married for a number of years, have 3 kids. My kids are finally all in elementary school. I'm planning to go to college and, you know, get a degree. I thought I maybe wanted to be a teacher. And saying yes to God, being a part of this thing that He was calling into being, was exhilarating and terrifying all at the same time. It meant setting aside my own plans for my life, and I knew that. And it meant jumping into something that I had no experience doing. I've still today never been to college, don't know how to type with 3 fingers. I have no business degree or business background, no social work background, but I was willing to say yes to God. And I think that's part of the point of the book, is what can happen. And what you said in our introduction, like, what can happen when you are willing to say yes to something that's too big for you, and then God gets to do it, and you get to go along and be a part of the adventure. It's pretty incredible.
9: And then with Hope House, you know, the idea that it all goes well, but it doesn't. And you have opportunities where God will show up to deliver a miracle.
10: So much.
9: Describe some of those things that you knew you were right where you needed to be because God showed up.
10: Yeah, so much. I often will look back, and because now we're in a different financial position than we were in for the many years that we were building Hope House. But when we first started Hope House, it was just a group of people who had a heart and a passion and not a background in doing this type of work. And we were offered the opportunity to move into a home that was at 69th and Sheridan. And the folks who owned the home were going to develop housing, their townhomes. They offered to give us the house with the provision that we pick it up and move it off their property so they could develop the property.
11: Oh.
10: Subsequently, a church, literally 4 blocks down and 1 block over, donated land for us to put the house on. So I marched down to the city with my program director at the time and go to the city planning office and ask them, how does one go about subdividing a piece of land from this church who's very generously going to donate this piece of property? And they just laughed at us and said, this is not going to happen. The folks who are doing their development have 2 months until they start digging. It's going to take you a whole year to rezone that property. And I just stood there and argued with God and said, really, God, you'd give us a house and land, but we can't put it together. And my sweet program director just says, can you just check what the zoning is? And we needed an RL zoning. So the planner rolls her eyes, goes back to this file cabinet in the back, pulls out this huge plat map, and right down in the corner was a big green stamp, RL. Well, it turns out that that church, 25 years prior, had zoned just that one little portion of their land for a maternity home and then never put ministry on that land. So long before I was ever a teenage mom, God knew what he was going to do in my life. He knew what he was going to do with that land. He moved through a group of people at a church who, many of whom were had passed on by that point.
12: It's well, they did do ministry with that land, didn't they, in the end?
10: They sure did.
12: Thank the Lord they zoned it that way. That's crazy.
10: It was a miracle that still gives me goosebumps. And one of the reasons that I felt like we needed to write the book was people need to know that God still does miracles, not just across the ocean or back in the Bible. Like, he does miracles today in our own backyard. And it's incredible to be a part of watching him do that. And that house, literally from the basement to the roof, once it was moved, was completed all through donation. Yeah. I didn't even know what a capital campaign was at that point. Yeah. So
12: it's so sweet. It's so innocent the way you approach it. You were helping maybe dozens of girls at the time, but now you're helping 250 women a year.
10: Yeah, 280.
12: 280?
10: Yeah, it's crazy. And about 340 kids this year.
11: Wow. And you have literally so many stories. I mean, you've captured so many in the book, but one or two stories that come to mind, Lisa, about what God has done through Hope House in the lives of the people you serve.
10: Oh, gosh. I just got off the phone with Alondra yesterday, one of our mamas who is an alumni. She's now in her early 30s and is moving to North Carolina. She came to us completely, truly homeless when she was 17 years old with a one-year-old little boy and moved into our residential program. She had a big dream of being a nurse, which is a stretch when you're a single teenage mom, and going to nursing school is very difficult. She lived in the residential program for about a year. She came to know Christ while she was in the program, joined a church, earned her GED through Hope House, and we were able to help her move on to college. And it took about 6 years, but I got to sit in the auditorium as it was the pinning ceremony where nurses get pinned, and she had her then, at that point, 8-year-old son come across the stage to pin her nursing pin on her. And I talk about in the book how no single biological family member was there present at that ceremony, but an entire row full of Hope House family was there jumping up and down and cheering and shouting for her when she got pinned. And I often say, what I hope that people can hear is that when you're so brave to say yes to God, and then you get to experience what he does through that, it's incredible to see the fruits. And to get to watch Alondra walk through across that stage, it was a celebration for her, and it was a celebration for me. It was a miracle.
12: You know, we talk a lot about grace in the church and the Lord's love, and we use words like unconditional love. Sometimes we don't see it in terms of how we, his creation, express it, because it's hard to do.
10: Right.
12: And I think in this place of teen pregnancy, right from the parents, through the friends, through the churches even, that struggle to express God's love for those people in trouble. What's the last word from you about that experience, which you had as a 17-year-old? What can we learn from all of that and what you do day to day at Hope House to make sure these women, and in some cases the boys or men that are part of it, feel the love of Christ even though they're in a disaster?
10: Well, if you ever have the absolute pleasure of meeting a teenage mom, the best way to connect with her right off the bat is just ask her little one's name and then tell her how cute that name is, and she will open up and start to respond to you. I often say, there, out there somewhere, is a new teenage mom curled up with a baby in a place where she doesn't feel safe and she doesn't know how to get out of the situation she's in. And right there next to her is God whispering in her ear, just hold on, I'm sending my people. And we are his people. And if we say yes and we go, great miracles can happen. And she can be changed and saved, and so can our little one.
12: I mean, that's the story. That's where the Lord moves and works and redeems and saves a life from disaster, right?
10: Yeah.
12: Which all of us could have been in that space of disaster. And your story's powerful, Lisa. Thank you for coming and sharing it with us and all the listeners and the viewers. It's really quite a story. Let me turn to the listeners, because we know there are women listening and they're saying, that's me. That was my situation. And I hope you know Focus on the Family is here for you. We do have those caring Christian counselors available to hear your story, pray with you, and provide additional resources to help you heal and connect to resources, hopefully near you. We received a letter from a woman named Kimberly who was kicked out of her house as a pregnant teen because she refused to get an abortion. Think of that. And I know a lot of girls face that pressure. And as she was attending college classes, Focus on the Family came on the radio. And she wrote this, quote, "Well, lo and behold, Focus on the Family was on. I cried. I cried because I knew God had answered my prayer. He was telling me that I could raise a godly child. And here's how it's done. I was hooked. I even scheduled my classes so I could listen to Focus on the Family every day. That was in 1986. Over the next years, I would be encouraged by the broadcast, books, resources. Thank you for being hope to a single 18-year-old mother. And my daughter is now a beautiful young woman who loves the Lord. Praise God." That is your story.
10: Praise God.
12: And
10: absolutely,
12: that's an amazing story. And it reflects what ministries like Hope House and Focus on the Family are attempting to do every day, supporting struggling moms like Kimberly, strengthening marriages in crisis, and coming alongside families who need help today. 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
13: There's worse things than our kids thinking learning about God is fun. 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Come on. He was having some fun with him, wasn't he?
12: It is a little weird.
13: 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And Peter learned a lesson he never forgot. God can provide in ways we can't imagine.
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2: Hey, Bible readers, I'm Tara Lee Cobble, and I'm your host for The God Shot on KCBI. To all who did receive him, who believed in his name, he gave the right to become children of God, who were born not of blood, nor of the will of the flesh, nor of the will of man, but of God. John 1:12-13. Jesus has a distinct role in the Trinity, which is made up of the Father, the Son, and the Spirit. One of Jesus' roles connects uniquely with the physical realm. He's the means by which God came down to earth to live among mankind, to show us what God is like, and to pay our sin debt. But when Jesus came to earth, many people rejected his message and mocked his death on the cross. But there's great news for anyone who does believe that Jesus is God and that he alone paid the debt for their sins. Those people are the people

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2: Take God's word and turn with me to 1 John chapter 3. And as you're turning, let me remind you that our greatest need in life is to be loved and to give love. But that love must be experienced in order to be enjoyed and embraced in order to be experienced. And that's certainly true with the love of God, with our relationship with God. You no doubt have heard God loves you and he has a wonderful plan for your life. But every person must personally experience and embrace that love. Many know the facts of the Bible and the truth of the gospel, that Jesus lived, he died, and he rose again because of the love of God. But we must believe and receive the love of God, embrace the gift of his love. 1 John 4:8 tells us that God is love. It is his very nature to love, and it is the character of love to give love. And what amazing love God has given us in Christ. As a matter of fact, John picks up on this theme in verse 1 of chapter 3. See what kind of love the Father has given to us, that we should be called children of God. And so we are. The reason why the world does not know us is that it did not know him. Beloved, that is loved ones. We are God's children when? Now. And what we will be has not yet appeared, but we know that when he appears, we shall be like him because we will see him as he is. And everyone who has this hope in him purifies himself as he is pure. The scripture says, look at this love. What manner of love? What incredible love? Amazing love. Out of this world kind of love God has given us. What incredible love. It is so unique that there is nothing like it. It is incomparable, this love of God. Human love can be deep and powerful and emotional and sacrificial. The love of family, the love of friends makes life worth living. But there is no love like his love. There is no love like the love of Jesus. His love is eternal. He said, I've loved you with an everlasting love. The love of God, according to 1 Corinthians chapter 13, is forever. His love is unconditional. There is no one that God does not love. He loves the whole world. The grace of God has appeared to all men. His love is incomprehensible. Paul said that when you try to measure it, its height, its depth, its length, its breadth, it is the immeasurable love of God. Without boundaries, this love of God. This love of God is, of course, demonstrated in Jesus. It is declared at the cross, that love which is the greatest power on earth. We're told that nothing will separate us from the love of God. Nothing, no power on earth or below can separate us from the grip of God's grace, of his powerful love. Nothing at all. We're told that we're to keep ourselves in the love of God. That is, we're to stay at home always in his love. Above all,

0: Oh, God made it possible because of his love as our Father to make us his children, that we would become the children of God. He loved us so much that he would include us in his eternal family. Now God is our Father through Jesus Christ. He loves us enough to accept us as his own, to bring us into his family, and as our God, as our Father, as our Savior, to provide for our every need. And this is in spite of the fact that we are not at all lovable. He did not invite us into our family because we were lovable and so likable that he couldn't live without us. No, in spite of the fact that we were of the children of the devil, in spite of the fact that we sinned against God and had broken his commandments, the love of God emerged out of the darkness of our own depravity. We were in Satan's family, and now we have been brought in to the family of God. You see, not everyone is a child of God. In fact, no one is a child of God by natural birth. You say, I thought everyone was made by God, created of God. Well, in the sense of creation, we're in the human family, but we're not in God's family until we experience the new birth. Jesus said, you must be born again. It is a spiritual birth, not our physical birth, that brings us into the family of God. Jesus looked to a group of unsaved men on one occasion and said, you are of your father, the devil. Down in verse 10 of chapter 3, it speaks of the children of the devil. So you are either a child of God or a child of Satan. Now, I know that sounds harsh to some people. I know that sounds ridiculously cold to some people. But the clear teaching of Scripture is this. We are in one of two families, either the family of Satan or the family of God. Thus the title of my message today, Who's Your Daddy? Who's your daddy? So what does it mean to be a child of God? Let's talk first of all about the children of God and their identity. The identity of the children of God. It says in verse 1, see what kind of love the Father has given to us that we should be called the children of God, and so we are. Notice that is present tense. Down in verse 2, we are God's children now. We become the children of God when we are born again, when we are immediately and instantaneously, right now, this moment. We don't wait until we get to heaven or into eternity to find out whether or not we are God's children. We know we are God's children right now. Amen? It is today. And John says, look at this love. What manner of amazing love is this? What kind of love? It will take all of eternity for us to explore the greatness of the love of God. It's impossible for us to get our human minds around it, that God would love us so much. In fact, you have to wonder when you read John 3:16, for God so loved the world. How much love is in that little word, S-O? God so loved the world that he gave his only begotten son. This love of God is relentless and undeserved. It flows down from the heart of God and reaches us no matter how far away we have been. God's love reaches down and finds us at the point of our deepest need. You are loved by God, and then God's love is released. It is redemptive. God demonstrated his love toward us in that while we were yet sinners, Christ died for us. He expressed his love. He exhibited his love according to Romans 5:8. Someone said that the Son of God became the Son of Man that you might become the sons of God. And it's true. And we who have experienced that love, we are now identified as the children of God right now. Right this moment. What dignity there is in that. What joy there is in that. But while we are chosen of the Father that he would give us his love, we are also now, because of the love of God, condemned, censored by the world. That's what verse 2 is about when it says that the end of verse 1, rather. The reason why the world does not know us is that it did not know him. Incredible that God's love would be given in Christ, and yet he came into his own and his own received him not. He was rejected and despised of men. The one who made men is now rejected by men. Imagine that. The world turned their back on Jesus. They should have recognized him, should have known him. No one ever walked as he walked, talked as he walked, did what he did. And yet, his very own rejected him. So don't be surprised, don't be taken back. If you are a child of God, if you're of the family of God, the Father, don't be surprised when the world rejects you as well. Jesus said, if the world hated me, it will hate you. Why, this world is not our home. We're just passing through. We're pilgrims on our way. We are chosen of God and called out of the world to be different. We are what? The old saying, we are in the world, but we are not of the world. And this world rejects Christ, and this system, this world system, those who deny Christ, those who reject him, will also reject us. Don't be surprised by that. The only way you'll not be persecuted in some way for your faith is if you live in some holy hole and never stick your head out. But if you stand boldly for Christ, you'll face the fire. In fact, Jesus said in the Sermon on the Mount that you're the light of the world, you're the salt of the earth. But you don't take salt and keep it in the salt shaker. You don't take light and put a bushel over it. The only reason you may not be shining for Christ is you're keeping a cover. You're putting the lid on your light. But the salt, you see, is for the decay of the earth. The light is for the darkness of this world. And when the darkness shines in the light, it may blind, it may burn some. And when the salt is salting the earth, it may sting. The Bible says we're not to approve of this world, but rather we're to expose the deeds of this world. We are to be so different and so distinctive as the children of God that we stand out and stand up for what is truth. If you stand for Jesus Christ, you will be in the line of fire. But don't fret over that. Get your head up. You're a child of God. You're in God's family. You're one of the King's kids. Be bold. Be blameless for God. Paul said we're to shine as lights, Philippians 2:15. Shine as lights, as children of God in this world. Don't settle for the stuff of this world. We have been blessed by God. We have been highly favored by God. We have been graced by His love. So live that love.
1: 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Now, let's get back to today's message, Who's Your Daddy?
0: But then look at our destiny as the children of God. John says, what we are now the children of God, and yet we're just getting started. Because just wait till the future. Just wait till Christ comes, and we will be like Him, for we will see Him as He is. That's our destiny. It's the possibility, the potential, the promise. We're not anywhere near where we need to be. I want to be like Christ. but I'm a long way away. There are times in my life that I'm thinking, Lord, I am so far away where I need to be if I want to be like you. We're not where we ought to be yet, but as children of God, as we grow in our faith, we can become more and more like him. I like what the old cowboy said. It's been said in a lot of ways. I like the way the old cowboy said it. He said, well, you know, he said, I ain't what I ought to be. I ain't what I used to be. But thank God I ain't what I'm going to be. And we have something in store for us. We're not that yet there yet, but we are on the way. It does not yet appear what we shall be. We're excited about the future because one day when we see him, when he appears and we see him in his glory face to face, we will be, listen to this, we will be exhibit A of his grace. And the angels will fold their wings. And the saints of the ages will watch as the sons of God and the daughters of God are paraded by as exhibit A of God's glory and of his grace. We're told that when Christ comes, Colossians 3:4, that we shall share in his glory. You know, in Christ, life keeps getting better and better and better. Now, if you're in the family of Satan, if you're in his family, it just keeps getting worse and worse. You know, we love that verse, Romans 8:28, for we know that all things are working together for the good to them who love the Lord, who are called according to his purpose. For the believer, the child of God, that's all in Romans 8. It's talking about our sonship in Christ and the Father who blesses us and provides for us and cares for us. He's working with his hands everything together for good. He's orchestrating and originating everything for us, all for our good. It's all working together for good to them who love the Lord and called according to his purpose. But if you're not in God's family, let me tell you something. Everything is working together for bad. So who's your daddy? Is God your father through the Lord Jesus Christ? When he appears, you will be like him, for we will see him as he is. We will be transformed, immortalized in the presence of Jesus. We will be like him. Again, I say, there's so many ways in which I am not like him now, but one day we will be like him, for we will see him as he is. These eyes will behold him. Though we have not seen him physically, we love him. I've never seen the face of Jesus. There's no picture drawn for us in the Gospel of John, physical picture of Jesus. We wonder about that. But when we see him, we will see him as his glory. You know, John, the last time he saw him was in the resurrection, and as he ascended into the heights, and he would remember the words of the angel who said he will so come in like manner as you've seen him go. And John was looking forward. He's an old man by now writing these words, and he's looking forward to seeing Jesus again. Why we did not have the privilege of walking with him when he walked upon terra firma, when he walked upon the earth, we're going to see something better than the physical Jesus. We're going to see something greater, and that is Jesus in his glory. We will see him as he is. We have glimpses of him in the Gospels, of his character, of his personality, of his words, of his power, of his miracle. There are times we, of course, look to him by faith. But one of these days when Christ comes, our faith will be turned to sight. And we will see him. And let me tell you something, as the song says it, it will be worth it all when we see Jesus. To live is Christ, to die is gain. I love Psalm 17 and verse 15. It says, as far as I am concerned, I will behold your face in righteousness, and I will be satisfied when I awake in your likeness. In heaven, we will be completely and totally satisfied and complete content in him. In his presence forever, there will never be a need. So that is our destiny. But one final word, and that is the children of God and our integrity. Because in verse 3, he says, if you have this hope in you, you will purify yourself even as he is pure. That means that you will live a life of purity. It means that you will live a life of hopefulness. He that has this hope in him. I know the plans that I have for you, plans to give you a future and a hope. It is the blessed hope that Christ is coming for us. This world has no hope. The world puts its hope in money or power or government or politics or people. But our only hope, the only hope of this world, is Jesus Christ. No wonder we sing, on Christ, the solid rock I stand, all other ground is sinking sand. On Christ, my hope is built on nothing less than Jesus' blood and righteousness. So we live in a state of hopefulness, but we also live in a state of godliness. He that has this hope in him purifies himself. This hope produces holiness in our lives. You see, the hope of heaven, the hope of being with Jesus, is not only a destination, but it is a motivation. And as children of God, like Father, like Son, we are to live even in the power of His Spirit as He lived. So the second coming of Christ keeps us on our toes. It keeps us ready and responsive for His grace. And our lives are different because we know that Christ is coming soon. And therefore, we don't want to be doing anything in our lives that displeases Him. Earlier, the scripture said, it says, now, little children, abide in Him, that when He shall appear, you may have confidence and not be ashamed at His coming. Is there anything in your life that would bring shame to the name of Christ? Personal shame to you if Christ were to come today. One of my favorite stories in the Bible is the story of David, King David, and Mephibosheth. Mephibosheth was the grandson of Saul, the king who fought David off as David was given the throne of Israel. And all of these battles took place, and a big battle ended the life of Saul, along with Jonathan, David's friend, who was the son of Saul. And as David assumed the power of Israel and the throne, he then said to those around him, he said, is there anyone left of the household of Saul, the enemy of David? Is there anyone left of the household of Saul that I might show favor, kindness, grace for the sake of Jonathan? And someone said, yes, there's Mephibosheth. He's living out in the desert, in a low place called Lodebar, which means desert place. Mephibosheth, as a little child, during a particular stringent time in Israel, was dropped by his nurse. And as a result of that fall, he was crippled. And so Mephibosheth is crippled, living out in the desert in fear of his life, knowing that I'm a dead man now because I'm a member of the family of Saul. David surely will come and find me. He will get me. So the day came and the knock came to Mephibosheth's door, and he dragged his legs to the door on his crutch or on his cane, and there were these men representing the king, and he thought, this is it. But then they said, are you Mephibosheth? He said, yes, I am. Said, the king wants you. King David wants you. So they took him to the palace of the king, and rather than facing death and judgment, David said, I welcome you to my house. I bring you into my family. I want you at my table. For Jonathan's sake. He was a friend that stood closer than a brother. And because you are of the household of Saul, for Jonathan's sake, you're my family too. Here's Mephibosheth, who deserved nothing but death. He was crippled by the fall. Now he's sitting at the table with the king, his crippled legs under the linen cover of the table. He's now a child of the king. What a picture of all of us. We were living at Lodebar. We were targeted for judgment and death. We were crippled by the fall of sin and the failure of our own lives. But God our Father, for Jesus' sake, graced us and brought us under His authority and into His identity and family. And we're now, one day, we're going to sit at His table in glory. And we're going to celebrate forever our God and our King. And we will be embraced forever as the children, the sons, the daughters of God. That's how much God loves you. And that's how much God loves me. So who's your daddy?
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0: All right, here it is. If you're a child of God, there are four things about God's love that I want to remind you about today. First, God loves you. Now, let me repeat that. God loves you. Not only does God love the whole world, He loves you. He loves you more than anyone else could possibly love you. Secondly, God's love for you is eternal. The scripture says in Jeremiah 31:3, God loves you with an everlasting love. Time can't change it or erase it. God loves you and He will always love you. Let that sink in. He will never stop loving you. Third, God's love for you is unconditional. Now, this is hard to understand because at times we know how conditional human love can be. But remember, we're talking about God's love. Human love can be dependent upon how we feel about someone, or it's dependent upon someone loving us back. But God's love is unconditional. Nothing you can do can alter that love. He loves you perfectly. He always loves you. Lastly, God's love is incomprehensible. It really is immeasurable. I love the words of the old hymn that describe the love of God. Could we with ink the oceans fill, and were the skies of parchment made, were every stalk on earth a quill, and every man a scribe by trade, to write the love of God above would drain the ocean dry. Nor could the scroll contain the whole, though stretched from sky to sky. Those are great, great words, aren't they? And what's more wonderful about God's love is that in spite of our sin, despite our failure and brokenness and worthlessness, Jesus reached down and showed us His love. He died on the cross for our sins. He took our place on the cross. And then here's the good news. Jesus rose again, proving His love forever to us. It's my prayer that you will remember today just how much God loves you. And as a result, you'll be motivated to live in that love and share the love of Jesus with others.
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0: Nebuchadnezzar demands that they tell him both the dream and its interpretation. And he adds that his command is firm, it's certain, it's not going to change. If they failed to tell him both the dream and its interpretation, there would be two horrific consequences.
1: Welcome to The Word Unleashed with Tom Pennington. Tom is pastor teacher at Countryside Bible Church in Southlake, Texas. Hello again, I'm Bill Wright. Welcome to part two of Tom's series titled God's Plan for Human History. In our last program, Tom established that the book of Daniel completely demolishes the idea of a random universe by presenting the absolute sovereignty of God over the affairs of men. Today we'll look at Daniel chapter 2, where King Nebuchadnezzar's troubling dream exposes the hidden helplessness beneath his immense power. As the frantic king demands that his wise men reveal both the dream and its meaning under the threat of death, their immediate failure exposes the total insufficiency of human intellect and false religion. What about you, friend? When you face the storms and uncertainties of life, do you look to human experts and worldly philosophies for answers? Or do you bow before the only God who truly knows the future? Let's join Tom Pennington for more now, here on The Word Unleashed.
0: Look back at verse 4. Then the Chaldeans spoke to the king, parenthesis, in Aramaic, and now we change from Hebrew to Aramaic. O king, live forever. Tell the dream to your servants, and we will declare the interpretation. Now the wise men of Babylon were within their experience here. They were skilled in interpreting dreams. In fact, they actually, and history tells us this, they actually had manuals. They had manuals on the interpretation of dreams that explain the various symbols that could appear in dreams. And so if they knew the content of Nebuchadnezzar's dream, all they had to do was go pull the manual off the shelf and open it up and look at the different elements that were in his dream, and they could tell him its meaning. This is how it worked. Nebuchadnezzar knew that. They knew that. This was the world they lived in. Of course, they wouldn't have been right, but they wouldn't have known that. And Nebuchadnezzar would have been happy as he had before, living in his blissful ignorance. So it didn't matter. But Nebuchadnezzar's own fear and insecurity led him to distrust his advisors and actually to be hostile toward them. Look at verse 5. The king replied to the Chaldeans, "The command from me is firm. If you do not make known to me the dream and its interpretation, you will be torn limb from limb, and your houses will be made a rubbish heap." Wow. That's called not having job security. Nebuchadnezzar demands that they tell him both the dream and its interpretation. And he adds, using a Persian loan word, that his command is firm, it's certain, it's not going to change. In fact, if they failed to tell him both the dream and its interpretation, there would be two horrific consequences. Notice, first of all, they would be killed and dismembered. Literally, the Aramaic says, they will be made into limbs. This terrible practice was widespread throughout the ancient world, so this was not him just sort of making idle threats. Secondly, he says, their houses would be made rubbish heaps. Again, literally, the Aramaic says, their houses would be made into ruins, reduced to rubble. And in the ancient world, this usually involved not only the complete destruction of the building that was their house, but then turning their property into a dump for garbage and for human refuse. It became a latrine. That's his threat. Now, if you have read how Nebuchadnezzar treated Zedekiah in 2 Kings 25:7, where he killed all of his sons in front of his eyes and then put out his eyes and then bound him in bronze fetters, or if you've read the next chapter where he throws three that he saw as bright and shining lights in his kingdom into a fiery furnace, heated hotter than even his soldiers could tolerate, then you know that these are not idle threats. He means it. And the kings of the ancient East meant it as well. In fact, Herodotus, the historian, tells us that about 100 years after Daniel, Darius I almost completely exterminated his corps of wise men. Nebuchadnezzar was given to anger. He was given to violence. And he would stop at absolutely nothing to get what he wanted. But why? Why this hostile response to his advisors, whom he has awakened and brought to his chambers in the middle of the night or early morning? Some have wrongly concluded that Nebuchadnezzar had forgotten his dream. It comes from a sort of vague expression in the Hebrew that the authorized version, the King James, translated as the idea that it had gone from his mind, that he'd forgotten it. That's not what the text says. The text never says that he'd forgotten this dream. In fact, read it again and you'll find that throughout the story, the wise men always assume that Nebuchadnezzar knows and just is refusing to tell them. And so they keep asking him to tell them. Now, why this hostile response? Again, remember the dream. A stone destroys Nebuchadnezzar and his kingdom. He's just been king for 2 full years, more if you count the ascension year and all of those things. So understand, it's a very short reign so far. But in a monarchy, what is the most common way that a king loses his throne? By a coup and assassination. Nebuchadnezzar would have been right to have feared this. In fact, 2 of the 3 Babylonian kings that came after Nebuchadnezzar were assassinated. And who are those, when there is a coup, when there is an assassination, who are those that are most often involved in that coup? Those closest to the king. Those who are his most trusted advisors. Nebuchadnezzar, in not yet knowing the real interpretation of the dream, but having seen this image that represented him, that had his head crushed by a stone and reduced to powder and blown away by the wind, he could easily and probably did assume that this was his own destruction pictured in this dream, that it was a prophecy of an impending coup and assassination, and he may very well have feared that some of his wise men were involved in the plot. And so he's happy to say, tell me the dream, tell me the interpretation, or you guys are toast. In verse 9, he even accuses them of a conspiracy and of lying to him. Again, I like what Sinclair Ferguson writes in his commentary. He says, the strife and conflict in Nebuchadnezzar's heart, which show him how little he can trust his own integrity, teach him enough to induce a fear that others similarly live for themselves and therefore cannot be fully trusted. In other words, it's Titus 3. Sinners are hateful and hating one another and are only pursuing their own advantage, and that's exactly how he's thinking about these advisors who stand in front of him. Here's a man who had plenty of power, but absolutely no peace. Just as he could be extremely harsh, he could also be extremely generous. Notice verse 6, here's the other side of it. But if you declare the dream and its interpretation, you will receive from me gifts. The Aramaic word is singular. You shall receive from me a gift and a reward and great honor. The implication here is that there was some understanding of what this gift and this reward would be. Perhaps it was promotion. Perhaps it was some sort of financial gift. Perhaps it was marriage to one of his daughters, whatever it was. It's understood to be significant and a great honor. And therefore, declare to me the dream and its interpretation. The first two words, gifts and a reward, offer material prosperity. The third offers public recognition and personal glory. Verse 7, they answered a second time. Now, again, read this with some sort of a sanctified imagination and imagine you're these guys. You realize your king now thinks that you are in some sort of a cabal against him, that you're somehow his enemies, and you've been awakened in the middle of the night, and what he's asking for you to do is tell him not only the interpretation of his dream, which you're more than prepared to do, pull out your manuals, your trusty dusty manuals, and you're ready to go. He wants to know the dream itself. So, verse 7, they answered a second time and said, "Let the king tell the dream to his servants, and we will declare the interpretation." The king replied, "I know for certain that you are bargaining for time, inasmuch as you have seen that the command from me is firm, that if you do not make the dream known to me, there is only one decree for you." Now, this is interesting. In fact, my kids always accuse me of being a bit of a geek and a nerd here, but I love this. Here we learn that one of our common English expressions actually dates to 2,500 years ago and Aramaic, because bargaining for time here is literally buying time, as in, you're just trying to buy time. That's exactly what he says. He says to them, listen, you are trying to postpone the fatal moment when your inability to tell me the dream and its interpretation becomes clear. You're trying to postpone it, and I'm not going to stand for it. He says, if you don't tell me the dream and its interpretation, there's only one decree for you. What's he talking about? Dismemberment of your body and destruction of your house. Your body becomes limbs, and your house becomes a latrine. Verse 9, here's why. For you have agreed together to speak lying and corrupt words before me until the situation is changed. Therefore, tell me the dream that I may know that you can declare to me its interpretation. Nebuchadnezzar accuses them of forming a cabal, a conspiracy, and using wicked lies to stall for time until somehow the circumstances have changed. He was absolutely confident that somehow this group would find a way to maneuver out of their difficult situation. But notice the key. He says, tell me the dream. In other words, tell me the content of my dream. Why? In order that I may know that you can declare to me its interpretation. The only way Nebuchadnezzar could know that their interpretation of the dream was right was if they could tell him the dream, because that would mean the gods had revealed his dream to them, and that means they would also be in a position to truly interpret its meaning. Verse 10, the Chaldeans answered the king and said, there is not a man on earth who could declare the matter for the king, inasmuch as no great king or ruler has ever asked anything like this of any magician, conjurer, or Chaldean. Notice how they respond here. First of all, they said, listen, there's no human being that can do this. Secondly, no truly great king or ruler has ever asked this of his wise men. What they're really saying is, Nebuchadnezzar, you are being completely unreasonable. They're remarkably critical of Nebuchadnezzar for a man who has just threatened to dismember their bodies and make their houses latrines. Verse 11, moreover, the thing which the king demands is difficult. The Aramaic word is heavy or weighty. And there's no one else who could declare it to the king except gods, whose dwelling place is not with mortal flesh. Now that is a remarkable admission. What they say to him is, listen, the gods know what you've dreamed, and they know what it means, but they don't live here with us, and they aren't telling us. Now, what's remarkable about that is, what was their job? To be in touch with the gods. They're saying, listen, gods aren't telling us. There's also another possibility with verse 11. You see the word gods? Both Aramaic and Hebrew use a plural form for the word God, whether they're talking about polytheism, many gods, or whether they're talking about the highest or the greatest of the gods. You see, even polytheists, even those who believe in multiple gods, believe in a supreme God who reigns alone above the others. I think it's very possible that the wise men of Babylon are admitting that only the supreme God, in their system, Bel, can make this known. Verse 12. Because of this, the king became indignant and very furious. Those words, indignant, very furious, are almost synonyms, but you get the idea. Daniel wants us to know he is red hot with anger. And he gave orders to destroy all the wise men of Babylon, probably referring not to the entire empire, but rather to the city of Babylon itself. Now, notice the key words, because of this. When his advisors told him that neither he nor they were God and could do what God does, because of this, the king became very indignant and furious. Why? What's the connection? What's the link? Why would that especially make him angry? It's because his real problem, and all sinners' real problem, is a deep-seated hostility toward God himself. You see, it was only when his advisors, the greatest intellectuals of his age, reminded him that they were all human, none of them were God, that he became furious. As we will learn, Nebuchadnezzar does have many virtues, but self-control is not one of them. His was the response of the German philosopher Friedrich Nietzsche, who famously said, "If there is a God, how can I bear not to be that God?" That's the real issue with Nebuchadnezzar. Nebuchadnezzar, and we're going to see this unfold in chapter 3, Nebuchadnezzar could not bear the thought of his own personal mortality and the temporary and fading nature of his own kingdom. Remember, in the image, he's just the head of gold, a fainting, fleeting figure on the pages of human history whose kingdom is absorbed in another. He cannot handle that. He has replaced, as Romans 1 says, he has replaced his knowledge of the true God for gods made in the image of the things God created. And as a result, you go down to the end of Romans 1, he is proud and violent. Verse 13, "So the decree went forth that the wise men should be slain, and they looked for Daniel and his friends to kill them." Nebuchadnezzar demanded imminent action. Those who received the king's orders, they began to assemble all of the wise men in the city of Babylon for what appears to be here a formal execution of all of them at one time. So they began to collect them for execution. You see, the events described in the first 13 verses are not merely there to lengthen the story or to provide a little color commentary. God intentionally shaped these circumstances to teach both his people Israel and the Babylonian captors three powerful lessons. I want you to capture these lessons from the first 13 verses. Lesson number one, the identity and power of the one true God. You see, God has chosen to reveal that he exists and that he has a plan for human history. And more than that, we're going to learn through this dream that he's chosen to tell us exactly what that plan is. Why? Well, there are a number of biblical reasons we could consider, but let me just give you one strategic reason God reveals what's going to happen before it happens. It is a divine apologetic. Prophecy about the future proves that Yahweh, the God of Israel, the God of Scripture, the Father of our Lord Jesus Christ, is the one true and living God who not only knows the future, but who directs and shapes it to his ends. I want you to turn to Isaiah. Isaiah chapter 46. Isaiah wrote about 120 years before the events we're studying in Daniel chapter 2. But Isaiah, by the work of the Holy Spirit, looked beyond Daniel's time to when the kingdom of Babylon would be destroyed. Daniel lived through those times, and Isaiah here describes how it would happen. Look at Isaiah 46. "Here are the gods of Babylon. Bel has bowed down." Now again, remember, he's looking past the events of Daniel 2 to when Babylon is destroyed in Daniel chapter 5. "Bel has bowed down. Nebo stoops over. Their images are consigned to the beasts and the cattle. The things that you carry are burdensome, a load for the weary beast. They stooped over. They have bowed down together. They could not rescue the burden, but have themselves." The gods of Babylon have gone into captivity. "Listen to me, O house of Jacob, and all the remnants of the house of Israel, you who have been born by me from birth and have been carried from the womb." Now notice the contrast. He says, listen, Babylonians, you have to carry your gods, but I have carried my people. "Even to your old age, I will be the same, and even to your graying years, I will bear you. I have done it. I will carry you, and I will bear you, and I will deliver you. To whom then would you liken me and make me equal and compare me that we should be alike?" He says, what God is like me? The gods of the nations, the gods of Babylon, they have to be carried. I carry my people. Those who lavish, verse 6, lavish gold from the purse and weigh silver on the scale, hire a goldsmith and he makes it into a god. They bow down, indeed, they worship it. They lift it upon the shoulder and carry it. They set it in its place and it just stands there. It does not move from its place. Though one may cry to it, it cannot answer. It cannot deliver him from his distress. Remember this and be assured. Recall it to mind, you transgressors. Remember the former things long past. For I am God, and there is no other. I am God, and there is no one like me. So what distinguishes the true and living God from all the false gods of the nations, from the gods of Babylon? Here it is, verse 10. There's no one like me, declaring the end from the beginning. In other words, at the very beginning, I'm telling you what's coming. And from ancient times, things which have not been done, saying, my purpose will be established. He says, not only do I see what's going to happen, not only am I telling you what's going to happen, it's my purpose for it to happen. And I will accomplish all my good pleasure. And then he speaks of the man through who it'll be accomplished. We'll look at this later. It's Cyrus, calling a bird of prey from the east, the man of my purpose from a far country. Truly I have spoken. Truly I will bring it to pass. I have planned it. Surely I will do it. You see what God is saying? He's saying, look at the fact that I tell you what's coming and recognize that that is completely unlike the false gods of the nations. You have them made, you pay to have them made, you stand them up there, they do nothing, you carry them. Whereas I have carried you, and more than carry you, I have told you what's coming long before it came, because I am going to do it. Understand, when you read the book of Daniel, we're going to see prophecy after prophecy after prophecy. Understand what's happening. God is giving a divine apologetic that he is the one true and living God. There's a second lesson here in Daniel 2, and that is the weakness and worthlessness of false religion. The weakness and worthlessness of false religion. More than 100 years before, God challenged the wise men of Babylon and their gods to deliver their nation from his power when he came in Daniel chapter 5. He says, deliver yourselves from me by your power and your witchcraft. Look at Isaiah 47 and verse 10. This is to Babylon. Again, this is Isaiah 100 years before Daniel 2, looking past Daniel 2 to when Daniel 5 comes and Babylon falls. He says, you felt secure in your wickedness and you said, no one sees me. Your wisdom and your knowledge, they have deluded you. For you have said in your heart, I am. You get the connotation there? And there is no one besides me. They're thumbing their nose at the true God. But evil will come on you, which you will not know how to charm away. He's talking now to the Chaldeans and the conjurers and the sorcerers. He says, you will not know how to charm away. The disaster will fall on you for which you cannot atone, and destruction about which you do not know will come on you suddenly. Stand fast now in your spells and in your many sorceries with which you have labored from your youth. Perhaps you will be able to profit. Perhaps you may cause trembling. You are wearied with your many counsels. Let now the astrologers, those who prophesy by the stars, those who predict by the new moon, stand up and save you from what will come upon you. Behold, they, that is the Chaldeans, the conjurers, they have become like stubble. Fire burns them. They can't deliver themselves from the fire that I'm going to bring. What's Isaiah doing? What's God doing? He's saying, look at the foolishness, the weakness, the worthlessness of false religion. When the time comes, they can't even save themselves. There's a third lesson buried in these verses, and that is the lostness and the emptiness of the fallen human heart. You see it in a man who is at the very top, and yet you see his heart. You see his soul. Isaiah said, there is no peace for the wicked, and you see it in the life of this man.
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4: Mary was a young woman preparing for marriage to Joseph. 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And behold, you will conceive in your womb and bear a son, and you shall call his name Jesus." "How will this be?" 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"The Holy Spirit will come upon you, and the power of the Most High will overshadow you. Therefore, the child to be born will be called Holy, the Son of God." God did not wait for a deliverer to arise from us. He came to us in the person of Jesus.
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Now, if you go to our events page, that's where you can keep in touch about whatever new events we have coming up. In the fall, we're going to have our Hope Together conference, and it'll be a great opportunity for you to see June and some of the other ministry speakers that we have here, as well as some great guests. So please go to our website and read more about that. And if you'd like, sign

0: up to attend. It's a great conference, and I know that you would get a lot out of it. You can do it online, or you can do it in person, so whichever you prefer. Well, June, we're going to continue talking about worry tonight. There's worry, and then there's fear. Would you help us to know the difference between those two things?
1: Many people would ask that question. This is one of the easiest to answer. Fear is an emotional reaction to a perceived and present danger, whereas worry is mental distress over a possible undesired happening in the future. So fear focuses on present events. Some people are afraid. Well, you can be afraid of many, many things. Could be animals or insects or situations. But fear is energizing when it propels a person to act in a way that removes or lessens real danger. Now, worry is more distracting. It's and can lead to distress, despair, even depression or anxiety. In addition, worry is unproductive because it projects problems and unknown future events. You know, fear sees a threat. Worry imagines one. I'm going to repeat that. Fear sees a. It's like I can see that this would be threatening. Worry just imagines a threat. If somebody came behind you and now you've got a knife at your throat or a gun at your temple, there's something wrong if you don't have fear. And there are times when we can fear that that
2: of the
1: could
2: substance,
1: happen, and then
2: even when
1: we
2: they desperately want to stop.
1: To do what
2: so addiction alters
1: us from
2: the brain
1: actually
2: function.
1: Having that happen.
2: And it's to the point that many times they feel they cannot
1: words.
2: Function without
1: call on
2: that
1: me
2: substance
1: in the day of
2: or
1: trouble.
2: Without help.
1: Or it could be worry.
2: Another major issue here.
1: Me.
2: And that is, you can't get addicted to prescription medications.
1: Lord,
2: by the way, this is a misconception.
1: Literally,
2: if you take them according to the instruction
1: say,
2: on the label,
1: my concern.
2: That's not true. Addiction to
1: Lord,
2: prescription
1: I
2: medications,
1: my
2: including
1: life,
2: painkillers.
1: And
2: sedatives,
1: I think there are,
2: and
1: actually,
2: stimulants.
1: Worry is much easier to deal
2: with. It is
1: with
2: a serious and growing problem among all age groups.
1: That we could have.
2: And these drugs are highly addictive and can have serious harmful effects. Even if these drugs are prescribed by a physician, you can be at risk of developing an addiction. Now, some people believe if you get clean then relapse, you may as well just give up. No, people struggling with addiction are vulnerable to relapse. And usually there is a relapse. But relapse is not an indication that treatment has failed. If that were the case, over half of the addiction treatments would be utterly failures. The step forward in recovery involves trial and error. Some setbacks should be expected. Just remember, no one is beaten unless they refuse to try again. Another point. You will lose your job if your employer finds you're being treated for addiction. Actually, under disability rights laws, you can't be fired for acknowledging an addiction and seeking treatment. You can be fired if your addiction leads to irresponsible, illegal behavior. But better now than later to deal with the problem.
3: Do you ever struggle to believe that God loves you, that He accepts you, forgives you, and sees you as His precious, beloved child? 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The truth is, God cares about you more than you know. 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
1: Hey, Alex. Hi. Welcome to Hope.
2: Hi. Thank you so much for having me.
1: Well, it's a pleasure to have you. How can we help you?
2: So basically, I just feel like I'm struggling with a lot in life. Things feel very overwhelming. I am, you know, using some substances and whatnot to kind of try to ease the feelings or change the way that I feel. But my life just isn't really working out right now. And, you know, I'm praying to God a lot and I'm really trying to make a change, but it's just been extremely difficult for me.
1: Alex, how old are you?
2: I'm 25.
1: Oh, my goodness. That sounds like you've got a lot to live for. And what substances are you using right now?
2: I'm kind of abusing, like, some benzodiazepine prescriptions that I have. And then I'm also kind of just on some other, like, sedating medications that aren't necessarily, you know, have potential for abuse, but they definitely do sedate, especially with, you know, mixing everything together.
1: And when you were young, did you think that you would have an addiction like this? Did you ever think that as a possibility? What was it like for you growing up?
2: I guess to answer your question, I didn't really think there was a potential of me abusing substances or drinking alcohol, you know. I did have, like, a rough childhood growing up. Some things going on between my mom and my dad, and they got divorced when I was 3. And some abuse happened and whatnot. Kind of like, I was never diagnosed with, like, PTSD or anything. I've definitely gone through, like, some different traumas in life. Some even when I was older. You know, more recent.
1: When you say rough, okay, and you mentioned your parents divorced when you were just 3, that changes a dynamic. Obviously, for a child, there's a desire for stability and predictability, and that definitely changes when you're young. So when you said there was abuse, what kind of abuse?
2: My father just wasn't very happy with, like, my mom's decision to get a divorce. And so he would kind of, like, I guess harass would be the word I would use. Like, harass us, you know, it's not, like, I think a lot of the times he thought that he was, you know, doing good or, like, trying to fix the situation, but, you know, a lot of it came off, like, very scary to me, especially at a young age. You know, there was, like, law enforcement involved a few times and, like, different things like that.
1: Well, who called for help?
2: I believe it was, like, my mother or our landlord or something like that. Honestly, I don't remember much of my childhood, even growing up, like up to like my middle school years. And I think that's because of like some benzodiazepine abuse, like throughout like late middle school and early high school. I was abusing like Xanax really, really hard. No prescription or anything. But I was taking like anywhere from like 5 to 15 milligrams a day. So a lot of that period, I just kind of like blacked out a lot of things that was happening to me in my life or that did happen to me.
1: Well, many times when kids are growing up and they have a dad, if that dad has anger out of control or has unpredictability, there really can be an assumption that in a way it's like God, the word God, is attached to the powerful source, like the most powerful. And usually the dad has the, at least physically, the most power. Are you tracking me on that?
2: Yeah, right. Okay.
1: And so then, this is where, when some people even turn to God, there is not a trust because the assumption is the most powerful person in my life was my dad, or the most powerful entity is God. And so it's like assuming that God will be sort of like dad. Mm-hmm. And I'm saying that because there can be a reality that is tough to understand if you don't know the truth. I was told, June, you need to be aware that God is not at all like your father. And I had an atheist father, and I was only beaten once, but you know, you just don't forget it when it's severe. And so it's very important when I think of you. You had the education part of your life for a number of years. That's kind of where you start. But then the living of life as an adult, it's vital that you get it straight, get straight understanding of truth, or else you can feel that you have to have a reliance on a drug of choice, whatever it is, to literally enable you to cope well.
2: Right.
1: And it's a coping mechanism. But the problem is it requires more and more. Where you start is not typically where you later experience increased usage that does impact your brain in a negative way. Is this making sense, what I'm saying?
2: Yeah, absolutely.
1: And so there are many, many people who get into a type of drug abuse, but then meaning there are different kinds of drugs that impact you differently, uppers, downers, you know, just and the key is for you to know that there is a God who made you. He created you. You didn't create you. by God's design. He has a plan for you. The value of knowing God, the God of the Bible, is that there is a power source here for you that is available. And our problem is at times we can be addicted to certain behaviors or even additionally we can be addicted to certain substances. But I think it's valuable for you to say, okay, when people are 25, it's kind of like that feels like a benchmark. It's like a quarter of your life if you were to live to be 100. And then it's a good time of saying, do I want to live the rest of my life doing what I've been doing? It's a simple question. And many people don't even ask that. But if you want to be wise, if you want to be... instead of feeling controlled by a substance, it's allowing your mind to say, no, I don't want something outside of me to control me. Instead, I want to be in control of what would literally chart the course for the rest of my life in a positive way. By the way, you are articulate. There's a freshness about your voice. And, I know about addiction from the standpoint of an uncle who, handsome, the whole thing, and yet he lost his life to addiction. And he had some bad things that happened early on in his life, not childhood so much as in his young adult life. But then I watched his choices, and I didn't know the degree of what was going on. But my point is, life is a series of choices, and it's imperative. If you're wanting what God put you on earth here for, to in other words, to be the person that God created you to be, especially in light of your future, you cannot change the past. You cannot change what family you're born into. You can't change what has already taken place, but you can learn from the past and start making choices now that can make all the difference in the world. And I would want that for you, because you've got the rest of your life that can be exceptional.
0: Thanks for listening to Hope in the Night with June Hunt. Sometimes it's hard to stay anchored in God's Word. Anxiety, disappointment, uncertainty, and just the busyness of life. 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That's why we'd love to send you our newest resource. 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
3: Dr. Eric Scalise here, president of Hope for the Heart. 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

0: 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If you're facing a problem and would like to be a guest on our program, call 1-800-917 or text the word caller to 70919. 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So we'll just need you to be available during that time, and that's Central Time. Let's continue the conversation with June and Alex.
1: Well, Alex, I know that it is vital to deal with truth as opposed to not wanting to believe a lie, but at times there are mindsets that people are concerned about. See some people who are destroying their lives, and you say, well, I don't want to be like that. Has anything impacted you in a way that it's like, I don't want to go there. I don't want to be that.
2: Yeah, definitely. I've definitely done, you know, things, like wrong things that I regret in the past. I totally agree with what you said, before. It really is like a series of choices and decisions. I did end up making some bad decisions, but, currently, you know, one big thing for me is, I'm trying to get closer to God, yet, like, I feel very, like, depressed. I've been very, very depressed for a long time. I've been, like, diagnosed with, like, treatment-resistant depression, and I feel, like, suicidal a lot. That's definitely something, you know, intrusive that I wish I didn't really have on my mind, or I wasn't struggling with, and I never really thought that it would be something I would struggle with, but it's just almost like captivating thoughts, different things.
1: When did you first start feeling suicidal? How old were you?
2: Probably around the beginning of high school, but it never really, it was just kind of like passive thoughts, like, oh, you know, I wish I wasn't alive. I probably said that when I was younger, I do recall. Like, I guess it's gotten really serious in the past couple of months. That's one of the reasons why I reached out. It's definitely more like mind attacking at this point and not passive. It's like almost a struggle.
1: Got it. Well, one thing that is imperative to realize is, and because you mentioned God, the Bible is very clear about God's purpose for us. One of the things that I've been impressed with is a scripture where God says, I know the plans I have for you, plans to prosper you, not to harm you, plans to give you hope and a future. Now, my friend, you can't know what the future is that God has for you, but he has that which is going to benefit you. It'll be right. It will be the why you're here on earth.
2: Mm-hmm.
1: And that's not just good news, that's great news.
2: Yeah.
1: So the key, and you mentioned, well, what is your image of God, by the way?
2: When you say, like, my image of God, just kind of like how I think about God overall.
1: Word. Yeah, because some people use the word God and there's not a relationship. They don't even know you can have a relationship with God.
2: Right,
1: I was one of those. I did not know that. And then later I saw teenagers, and I thought, what is it they have that I don't know any, and I didn't know anything about God. So I'm just wondering, what has been your exposure or your understanding of who God is?
2: Yeah, so, I mean, I know that God is the creator of everything. The biggest thing for me is, like, Jesus Christ and, you know, like, the role of which he was, like, made to carry out, you know, to die for our sins so that we can have a chance at eternal life by living right on earth. It really is, and again, I feel like this really does go back to what you said about choices. I feel like it's a big thing. For me, I guess the biggest thing kind of going on that, I don't know exactly how to explain, but with the suicidal thoughts and everything, it's really like I don't see a reason to go on. I've never ever felt like that. I know it's clinical for sure, and I've taken different antidepressants and stuff. But I'm trying to figure out my purpose in life, and really like what God has planned for me.
1: That's huge, what you just said, because it is accurate that God has a purpose for your life, and many people don't know that. So, in a way, you're ahead of a lot of people who don't have any idea of how God wants to fulfill you, so that there is a where you know there is a purpose for your life. The question then is, are you aware, or do you believe you have a relationship with God through Christ?
2: Yes, I mean, I do. I do. There's definitely a lot of nights that, you know, I just cry out to the Lord, like, trying to get out of my head and everything that's going on in my mind. You know, I try to read the Bible and know more and more. I guess, like, you know, every day try to be a little bit better. You know, like, definitely what you said earlier with, was that Jeremiah 29:11?
1: Exactly.
2: Yeah, where it says that, you know, he knows the plans he has for us and not to harm us and all of this. And so I guess I'm kind of waiting for my plans, but a lot of the times I feel like I'm being almost manipulated, which I guess can sound a little bit crazy. I think I definitely have left a doorway to, like, the enemy through lots of things that I kind of have done. Maybe when I was younger, like maybe more recently. So I think it's like temptation or something of sorts.
1: Okay. So are you in a biblically solid church right now? Not really.
2: Like half and half, I'd say, you know, not really, because you know, you can't be in the middle. I'm trying to attend more and everything, and I've tried some different churches around the area. So really, that's something I'm trying to work on.
1: When do you have several true, authentic Christian friends? Or not really?
2: I don't. Honestly, I don't even really have friends. Like, I had older friends, so I was became like more acquaintances instead of friends, and we would do things together and whatnot. I don't really have any friends or anything like that. The only person I would say like I really have and is on, you know, the side of like Christ is my mom. She plays a big role in my life, and that's also why I'm kind of on right now. I remember being young and listening to your show and like driving in the car and whatnot. So just kind of thought it would be good to reach out and kind of see what you have to say.
1: Well, I want you to realize, even if you look at the life of Jesus, he had an inner circle and an outer circle, or a middle circle and then outer circle of people in his life. But there were different degrees, like in terms of the disciples, the apostles, Peter, James, and John. But he poured into them. He poured into the 12, but my point is he had Lazarus, who obviously was very endeared to him. There's a family of three people, Lazarus and his two sisters, Mary and Martha. But there was an endeared relationship. And in truth, if you look at people who have meaningful lives, there are typically, you know, a few people that have been very impactful in their lives. And I think you're wise to say, okay, I recognize I need to have a relationship with God through Christ, but also to have wise friends. In fact, one thing I'm going to encourage you to do is this. The Bible says, he who walks with the wise grows wise.
2: Mm-hmm.
1: Alex, I think it would be huge for you to start praying, God, would you put into my life wise friends? Or start with a wise friend. It's somebody you can grow with, somebody that you care about, who cares about you, and you look at the relationship between Jonathan and David in the Bible. Very endeared relationship, and through some really tough times. But I think there's some components that's going to make your life much richer, much more fulfilled. And so, in Proverbs, which is the book on wisdom, Proverbs 13:20.
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0: welcome back to Hope in the Night. I want to say it again, if you would like to be on our program because you're facing a problem, please call 1-800-NIGHT-17 or text the word CALLER to 70919. 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Whenever you're hearing this, the invitation stands. Please call us if you need help. Let's finish this call with June and Alex.
1: Hey, Alex. I'm so for you. Just part of it is I grew up with pain, a lot of pain, and unpredictability, and I was concerned about drugs because of what happened to my uncle and the things that happened to him because he was bright and all these things, but he ultimately took his life. And what I'm saying is I didn't struggle with that, but I know what it's like to feel you don't have friends. And I wrote that down and I've underlined it because I want you to have several substantive friends. Start praying for that. Because
2: okay,
1: the scripture that I mentioned, Proverbs 13:20, says, "He who walks with the wise grows wise." So it's not just any person. Pray for wise friends. And just say, "God, oh, however you do it, would you put several wise friends in my life, or at least start me with one?" Because it makes life that's shared together more precious. It's it matters who the friends are, meaning it's not just some other person. In truth, the Bible talks about even iron sharpening iron. You need someone who sharpens you, and someone that you have certain abilities. By the way, there is a brightness about you, and that's a compliment. And I hear it. And so I'm just thinking, it's kind of like I feel you're like gold in the making, just needing to be in the refiner's fire and refined. And you know, to be 25, there are all kinds of things that God can put into your life. And so if you start, and you know, and this means, and you can also pray for a mentor, somebody that you would really respect, someone who will be a part of the sharpening of you. But this is where, okay, I hear that you're not closed about being in a church, but have you been in a biblically based church where they actually use the Bible? I grew up in a church where the Bible wasn't used at all. And so I was stunned when later, all of a sudden, here are all these people. And I didn't even plan on being in that church. And yet, all of a sudden, I have extraordinary teaching that I've never heard before, didn't know anything about the Bible. And I didn't tell any, I didn't talk. So people did not know. All the more, I'm just seeing that there's a brightness about you, even as you talk, and you can't help what happened about your past, just as I can't change the past, but I can learn from it, and that can change the future. And that's what I really want for you. And so you already know when I you just quoted Jeremiah 29:11. So help me understand where what kind have you been in a true biblically based church?
2: Yeah, so I grew up like Seventh-day Adventist. One of my grandpas was a pastor, and I kind of just grew up in the church. So I went to like a Seventh-day Adventist school as well, like where we had like Bible class every day and everything. And it was kind of like a school church, like everything was kind of related.
1: Got it. Mm-hmm.
2: So I grew up in that environment, and then slowly, like the older I became, I kind of went away from that. It's a really tricky situation. My ex-fiance, like I met her at a church, and her dad was the pastor, and you know, life moved forward. We were together for quite a while, and everything. But then some things kind of happened. We broke up, got distant, and all that, and like ever since then I was just kind of out of it, and more recently I've started to kind of try to find churches, and I've attended some in my area trying to find the right one, something that feels right.
1: Yeah, one of the things you want to do is find out if there is a like a singles group or a group where there are young people who, for 12 years, I'm kind of surprised that I didn't plan on it, but I ended up teaching a class of, you know, singles, and I loved it. I just saw so many people with great potential, and I mean, and it ended up being a wonderful kind of fellowship. Meaning we did things together, and or there were opportunities to do like retreats, and the Sunday teaching was very, very strong in terms of you know, learning what God says. And my point is, because you are body, soul, and spirit, and that's the three parts of you. And many times people are they feed the physical body, the soul is the mind, will, and emotions, and then there's the spiritual part. They can have spiritual anorexia, if you will. And you know, if you're not feeding, doing the things that really enable you to grow spiritually, so you're wise to do this. To you know, but if you wanna, you can call and at different churches and say, what do you have for those who would be in their mid-20s, and that. You know, that can be a very positive part, because it can influence your future tremendously.
2: Yeah.
1: So when you think about also suicide, the one thing I would be so aware of, many times people are aware that their thinking can be off, but they don't know what to do. One of the things that we're told is to meditate, and it's like I sense that you understand. Like, for example, my first scripture that ever meant anything to me was trust in the Lord with all your heart. Lean not on your own understanding. In all your ways, submit to Him, and He will make your paths straight. But the thing that I needed at the time was lean not on your own understanding, because I could not understand the I just had bizarre growing up. So I remember saying to God, I don't understand why did I have the background I had, because I had no choice about what I grew up with and all. And I said, what? And I, for a while, I didn't understand. Well, later, I didn't get an answer to that part. I did go on and humble my heart, and I prayed to receive Jesus as my personal Lord and Savior. And I didn't even know that would make any difference. Well, my goodness, it did. It did. Because then, when we humble our hearts and receive Jesus, the Bible says at the same time in Ephesians 1:13 and 14 that we are sealed with the promised Holy Spirit. So you get the Holy Spirit at the same time that you receive Jesus. And He is the one who convicts us when we need to change. He's the one who deals with our future in terms of empowering us to do things that it's the Spirit of Christ in us. And He will guide you at times in ways that you wouldn't know. But now, do you believe that you've actually done that? Or is that something you need to do?
2: Yes. I've definitely done that.
1: Okay.
2: Multiple times. Definitely. I try to pray every day and have a like a set time for that, and really try to communicate with God. That makes sense. Jin, just on that note, would you mind praying with me?
1: I would love to. And I invite you to also to call back, because we have a number of things to talk about if you wish. Heavenly Father, I pray for my friend. Thank you that you have a plan for him. And at the times when he can lose hope or feel suicidal, may he fully realize and take your word personally or in his heart that you have a plan for him, plans to prosper him, not to harm him, plans to give him hope in the future. And as he more and more yields to you, you're going to help enable him to discern what is right, what is wrong, what is best, and what is better. Thank you for the future that he has living in your will. In Jesus' name we pray. Amen. My friend, I'm going to send you some things that are going to be helpful to you.
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0: Thank you for tuning in faithfully. It is a privilege and it's a joy to walk through the Word of God with you, and I hope that you're ready for our time in the Bible today. Now, before we get there, can I ask you to do something? 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Well, today we pick up our series in 1 John with the apostle teaching on the importance of love in the lives of believers. Love, and referring to the verb, the action, love isn't optional for the Christian. It is essential. Open your Bible to 1 John 3. We'll start reading at verse 10.
1: Verse 10, it says, "In this the children of God and the children of the devil are manifest. Whoever does not practice righteousness is not of God, nor is he who does not love his brother." And this, we see John continuing in this along the same lines as he's done throughout the rest of the letter. This is his same pattern. He uses the present tense to indicate ongoing, consistent acts. So nothing here is 100% one way, 100% the other. This refers to a general state of ongoing being. And these two traits that help define the difference between the children of God and the children of the devil, these are the continual acts for which these individuals strive. So we ask, are people just happy as clams being stuck in the mire of unrighteousness? Or is a person trying his or her best to live according to God's standard, living according to God's word? Because the believing Christian might and will still sin, but the believing Christian's never going to be happy in that sin. No doubt we're going to screw up, but, you know, it's neither something we like doing nor something we want to continue doing. But practicing righteousness is only one of these defining family traits. The other is love. And specifically, it's loving our brother, the term referring to other Christians. Now, some would object to this, and they say, well, the Bible tells us to love our neighbors as ourselves. Leviticus 19, verse 18, Matthew 22, verse 39. The Bible tells us to love our enemies, Matthew 5, verse 44. And yes, the Bible does say that elsewhere. That's not here John's emphasis. Just look at the context. John is already distinguishing between the children of God and the children of the devil. Those who are children of one are not brethren with the other. There's a difference between those who are brothers and sisters in the family of God under the headship of Jesus Christ and those who are still lost and are children of the devil. And it doesn't mean that they're not to be loved with the gospel. It doesn't mean that they're not to be shown compassion and hopefully brought into the family one day through faith. It just means that they're not yet part of the family. So John commands us, per Jesus' own command, to love our brother, to love our brothers and our sisters in Christ. We're to have a special love for them for no other reason than because they are family. This should not be thought of as unusual, because we do this in our earthly families all the time. How many parents have to tell their kids, tell your sister you love her? Because she's your sister, that's why. And sometimes we joke, I love my family, but I don't have to like them. We laugh, but it recognizes a basic truth. Family has special privileges because they are family. We go out of our way for them. We inconvenience ourselves for them. Sometimes we even take them into our homes. Now, most people wouldn't consider taking in a homeless stranger off the streets, but if it was our parents, our kids, our siblings, or whomever in dire straits, then that conversation changes really quick. Why? Because of the family privilege. The same principle applies within the church. We are family. Thus, we love like family. We show family preferences to one another. And like other families, we might not always get along. We might have different ideas about various things. Some families argue about politics at Thanksgiving. Some churches fight about, you know, the rapture and the second coming, but we're still family. We recognize each other as brothers and sisters, saved by the same grace, worshiping the same God, redeemed by the same Jesus. And because we do, we love one another. Which begs the question, what kind of love? Throughout this passage, John uses both the verb form and the noun form of what we know as agape. This is the selfless sacrificial love so clearly demonstrated by Jesus. Technically, the word agape is the noun, And although that appears three

0: times in this passage. It's the verb that appears most often, which reminds us, because it's an imperative verb, a command, reminds us that biblical love is more than emotion. It's more than a state of being. It's a choice. Even if we don't feel loving in the moment, we can choose to extend love towards someone else, serving them in ways that Jesus might serve us. We never need to feel a certain way in order to be obedient. And often it's when we choose obedience that the feeling follows. Later, John's going to provide examples of what this choice of love might look like. For now, he looks back in biblical history as an example of what was not love in verses 11 and 12. For this is the message that you've heard from the beginning, that we should love one another, not as Cain, who was of the wicked one and murdered his brother. And why did he murder him? Because his works were evil and his brother's righteous. Now, before John wrote of Cain, who was himself very nearly from the beginning because he was the second generation of humans, John first wrote of the message that had been proclaimed from the beginning. And in this case, he likely referred to the beginning of the church. And so he uses that phrase as a double meaning when referring to Cain here. The night before Jesus' arrest and crucifixion, Jesus gave the specific command to love in John 13, 34, and 35. A new commandment I give to you, that you love one another as I loved you, that you also love one another. By this, all will know that you are my disciples if you have love for one another. Now, note the parallel to verse 10 regarding our brothers. Jesus commanded his disciples to love one another. And who were the one another's? It was the other disciples in the room. Jesus commanded the apostles in the upper room to love the other apostles in the upper room. He obligated them to show the same love to each other as he had shown and was in the process of showing to them. And this was the command passed to the early church, which is why John could rightly claim that his readers had heard this from the beginning. This wasn't new stuff. This wasn't out of left field. This wasn't unexpected. This is Christian discipleship 101, love other Christians like Christ loved us. So we ask the question, if it isn't new, why do so many of us act like we've never heard it before? Now, sure, you ask Christians if we're supposed to love God and love our neighbors. Most will gladly agree, saying correctly, that these are the greatest commandments, right? The first greatest commandment, the second is like it. But when we say that Jesus also commanded that we're to especially love other Christian believers as Jesus himself loved us, not a few would ask where we got that crazy idea from, because they'll respond this way, but we're supposed to love everybody. And Christians are naturally included in everybody. We don't need to separate them out. But guess what? Jesus did. John 13, 34, and 35, he did. And he commanded us to do the same. Now, obviously, yes, we are supposed to love all the people in the world with the love of Christ. But we are supposed to show a special love to fellow Christians. And when we don't, or when we don't have a desire to do so, something is wrong. Some of you are asking, is this really an issue? Well, yes, it is. And perhaps like you, I've met people claiming to be Christians and they have deep understanding of certain doctrines. They memorize scripture. They place a high value on personal holiness and obedience. But when it comes to loving other believers, that's really, really low on the list. And they're more willing to castigate other Christians and cast them out than they are to listen to and extend grace on non-essential doctrines. Well, they're happy to have a gospel conversation with a pagan, but they won't give the time of day to another Christian with a different theology. Whatever else that is, guys, that's not love. And loving other Christians is something that Christians are supposed to do. It's something that distinguishes us as Christians. And so this message of love between God's people, that's a message that's far older than the church. This has always been expected among the children of God. You can go back to the very beginning to see the oldest example of when it was neglected. John brings it out here. It's Cain's murder of his brother Abel. And in Genesis chapter 4, it became glaringly obvious who belonged to God and who belonged to the devil when Cain struck down his brother in violent slaughter. Physically, Cain was also born of Adam and Eve, just like Abel, but his spiritual parentage was demonstrated to be of the devil when Cain did as the devil does in committing murder. And you say, well, when did the devil commit murder? Well, when he enticed Eve to eat of the forbidden fruit. Guys, Satan was well aware of the warning that God gave to Adam that in the day that he ate of it, he would surely die. For the devil, Adam and Eve's spiritual death, as well as their eventual physical death, that was not a side effect from his other plans. That was the primary intended effect. Jesus said that the devil was a murderer from the beginning, John 8:44. And that's the reason he earned the label. And so by following in the devil's footsteps, Cain showed that he belonged to him. Now, of Cain's murderous hatred for his brother, that shouldn't be surprising. As it says in verse 13, "Do not marvel, my brethren, if the world hates you." Cain hated Abel. The world hates Christians. That fact should be completely unsurprising. Unwelcome, unwanted, something over which to grieve, something for which we should prepare, but unsurprising. No one should marvel at this. According to a report in April 2023, over 52,000 Christians at the time had been killed in Nigeria since 2009. That number's only increased to this day on a nearly daily basis. And our media is virtually silent about it, as well as other acts of persecutions against Christians around the world. And that kind of persecution, guys, it's getting closer to home. Video came out this week of Christians in Dearborn, Michigan, getting detained and arrested simply for passing out Arabic copies of the Gospel of John in public places. And it sounds shocking. And on one hand, it is. But at the same time, it shouldn't be surprising. The world hates Christians because the world hates Christ. It's that simple. By the way, John used the word "if," but the word "if" here isn't the same "if" that he's used elsewhere in the letter. This is what Greek scholars consider a first-class conditional statement in which the underlying premise is assumed to be true. So he's not imagining a scenario in which Christians might be hated somewhere in the world. No, he just states the fact Christians are hated by the world. But again, this shouldn't surprise us. Jesus said this would happen. John 15:18-19, "If the world hates you, you know that it hated me before it hated you. If you were of the world would love its own. Yet because you are not of the world, but I chose you out of the world, therefore the world hates you." And then John 16:33, "These things I've spoken to you, that in me you may have peace. In the world you will have tribulation, but be of good cheer, I have overcome the world." The world hates us, and it causes us many tribulations because we follow Christ. If we were of them, they would love us. But because we follow Christ, they don't. Don't be surprised by this, neither be dismayed. Let that fact drive you even closer to Jesus. He knows us, he sees us, he will provide for us. He will give us the strength we need at the time that we need it. Of that we can be sure. So with that fact stated, John gets back to that hatred demonstrated by Cain towards his brother, which mirrors the hatred demonstrated towards the church by the world, showing what it is that we should avoid. Look at verses 14 and 15. "We know that we have passed from death to life because we love the brethren. He who does not love his brother abides in death. Whoever hates his brother is a murderer, and you know that no murderer has eternal life abiding in him." So although it's not the only thing important to a Christian, right? Faith, belief being fundamental. John says that love is the difference between life and death. Those who live will love. Those who don't abide in death. Now, obviously, the underlying context here is Christ, right? John includes himself in this description. He says "we." He still refers to love for the brethren. He's talking about other Christians. The whole background here is that of Christian faith leading to eternal life. So at this point in the letter, those ideas are assumed. John doesn't need to go on restating them time and time again. But with that in mind, the point is clear. For the Christian believer, one of the assurances that we abide in the gift of eternal life is the love that we have for fellow believers. If and when we love other Christians, it's evidence of the love that Jesus himself has generated within us. After all, we wouldn't love them of our own accord. Outside of the work of Jesus Christ, you have no reason to love me. And if you knew me like I knew me, you wouldn't even like me very much at all. And neither I with you. But because of the work of Jesus in you, you see me as a fellow Christian, and you love me as a brother in the Lord, and vice versa. Guys, that's proof of Jesus' work within us. That's something that we can see within ourselves, observe and say, wow, Jesus really did a work of grace in me because that didn't come from me. But similarly, those who do not love don't have the same assurance. In fact, those who hate show themselves to have more in common with Cain than with Christ. A professing Christian who hates other Christians, that's a contradiction in terms. And those who hate, John says, they murder, and murderers do not inherit the kingdom of God. Now, if John sounds like he's being hyperbolic on this point, he isn't. He's following the same logic that the Lord Jesus used in the Sermon on the Mount. Remember that Jesus said that if a man looks at a woman with lust, then he's committed adultery in his heart. Matthew 5:28. He said, whoever is angry with his brother without cause is in danger of judgment and potentially danger of hellfire. Matthew 5:21 and 22. It's the exact same logic here. When we hate, we commit murder in our hearts. Now, we may not have slit a person's throat as Cain did, but we have slaughtered that person in our mind. It's the same root sin that leads to the same place. So hatred of other believers has zero place in the life of a Christian. Now, we should hate sin. We should hate evil. Be mindful not to let our righteous anger cross over into ungodliness. But we should see other people as Jesus sees them. We should see them as men and women for whom he died. Do they deserve his mercy and grace? Absolutely not, but neither do we. And if Jesus could love us while we were yet sinners, surely we can let go of hatred towards those who have sinned against us. So put this together so far. Love is a necessity. It's a defining work within believers in Christ. So in what ways might love for our brothers and sisters be seen? Well, we see the expression of love in verses 16 through 21. Verse 16, by this we know love because he laid down his life for us, and we also ought to lay down our lives for the brethren. What does true love look like? It looks like Jesus. That, again, that's a classic demonstration of love. We referenced it just a minute ago, but Romans 5, verse 8, but God demonstrates his own love toward us, and that while we were still sinners, Christ died for us. How much did God love the world? Enough to send his son as a substitutionary death for sinners just like us. We were enemies against God. We were traitors, rebelling against our creators. And while we were in that state, Jesus died for us. He willingly laid down his life, no one taking it from him. He gave himself over to betrayal, gave himself over to suffering, gave himself over to death. All out of love. In his words, greater love has none than this, than to lay down one's life for his friends. John 15, verse 13. What Jesus did, we should do. What Jesus did, guys, we are obligated to do. Notice the ought. This is a verb that speaks of being in debt to someone, to owe someone something. We owe this to our Lord Jesus. Our love towards other Christians isn't optional. It's something we owe unto our Lord. So as he laid down his life for us, we are to lay down our lives for each other. And you say, well, Jesus did it literally. Are we supposed to do this literally? Well, in some cases, yes. For instance, husbands are commanded to love their wives as Christ loved the church and gave himself for her. Ephesians 5, verse 25. Without questions, guys, if somebody's pointing a gun towards my wife, I'm stepping in the path, right? Likewise with my daughter. There are at least two people for whom I would gladly lay down my own life for. And no doubt you can think of some yourself. But generally speaking, the idea is one of selflessness. Remember what kind of love is in view. It's agape. Agape love is all about sacrifice. Agape love is all about service. It's about getting ourselves out of the way and seeking what's best for the other person. So yes, we lay down our lives and that we set aside our own preferences. We seek the well-being of other Christians. We're trying not to stumble other believers. We're trying to ensure our growth and maturity. We're serving in ministry. We're taking time out of our schedule to build up other people in the body of Christ. All of this is part of sacrificial love. That's just what we do. It's what we owe. And so with that positive principle in mind, John gives a specific negative example. Verse 17, but whoever has this world's goods and sees his brother in need and shuts up his heart from him, how does the love of God abide in him? So if true love looks like Jesus laying down his life for us, this is what true love is not. True love is not idolizing our own lives and comforts to the point that we're blind to the suffering of our brother who's right in front of our faces. Again, I think it's easier if we think of it in terms of earthly families. We've all seen our share of auto accidents through the years. 99% of us, we just drive by. We're hoping not to slow the traffic down behind us. We're just trying to get to where we're going. We might say a quick prayer for those involved, but we don't give it too much thought beyond that. But what if as you're driving by, you recognize one of the vehicles and you notice that that belongs to a family member, God forbid. Spouse, child, parent, whatever. At that point, all your traffic considerations and your previous plans go out the window. And you desperately try to pull over and help. At least that would be the case for normal people. The moment you recognize family, you stop and do what you can to help. But in this example here, what if you didn't? What if you saw your family member in need, but you shut up your heart from that person? Under the excuse, well, she was mean to me at breakfast this morning. That's what he gets for forgetting our anniversary. Again, whatever else that isn't love. As John would say, how does the love of God abide in him? And the answer is it clearly doesn't. Now, John, of course, is talking about family members, but you might recall from elsewhere in the Gospels, Jesus gives his own illustration of the same principle regarding our neighbors in the parable of the Good Samaritan. If you want, you can turn over to Luke chapter 10. Luke chapter 10, when the parable of the Good Samaritan is given, you find it down in verse 24, or 25, rather. Luke chapter 10. And of course, people are trying to test him at the time. A lawyer is trying to test him at the time. What do I need to do? And the lawyer answers after being questioned by Jesus, quoting back the greatest two commandments. Jesus said, you answer rightly. But it says in verse 29, but he, wanting to justify himself, said to Jesus, who's my neighbor? You know, he's trying to get out of all of this idea of loving one another. And so Jesus tells him what it's like, starting verse 30. Then Jesus answered and said, a certain man went down to Jerusalem, to Jericho, and fell among thieves, who stripped him of his clothing, wounded him, and departed, leaving him half dead. Now by chance, a certain priest came down that road, and when he saw him, he passed by on the other side. Likewise, a Levite, when he arrived at the place, came and looked and passed by on the other side. But a certain Samaritan, as he journeyed, came to where he was, and when he saw him, he had compassion. So he went to him and bandaged his wounds, pouring on oil and wine. And he set him on his own animal, brought him to an inn, and took care of him. On the next day, when he departed, he took out 2 denarii, gave them to the innkeeper, and said, take care of him, and whatever more you need, when I come again, I will repay you. He says, so which of these three do you think was neighbor to him who fell among the thieves? Guys, that's our example. In the parable, the men who are supposed to be part of the same spiritual family, they all pass by. Priests of the Levite, they pass by. They shut up their hearts from the man. They literally cross to the other side of the street to avoid dealing with him. Ironically, it's the total stranger, the man that most of the Jerusalemites at the time would have considered to be an enemy. That was the man who actually opened up his heart and showed this sacrificial love and mercy. Samaritan, that's a guy who saw a need and acted as more like somebody who had experienced the agape love of God than any of the covenant people of God that were in the story here. But that's our example. That's our standard. Now, by no means does this imply that we're all personally responsible for addressing every single bit of the injustices in the world. Guys, we are responsible for that which we see. If the sovereign God has placed someone, particularly another Christian, in your view who needs help, the Holy Spirit of God, who's our Lord, has pricked your heart as to the possibility of helping, then help. Demonstrate the same agape love towards that person that the Son of God showed towards you. Now, this isn't meant by John or by Jesus to be a guilt trip. This isn't a mandate for the social gospel. This, you know, sometimes people get the idea that, you know, that's why we put in a liberal or a Marxist agenda, whatever. It's nothing like that. Acts of compassion in the New Testament are routinely demonstrated to be personal and individual. They're not mandated as political policy, but moreover, we shouldn't feel personally responsible for every ounce of suffering in the world. Even Jesus said the poor we would have with us always. It will be easy for anyone to start thinking about every bit of injustice of the world, just get consumed, weighed down, and dismayed, even falling into deep depression. That's not John's point. And we shouldn't twist his words into a massive guilt trip. But even so, we cannot ignore issues of the heart. If and when we are devoid of practical compassion towards fellow Christians, guys, we have a big problem. If God has shown us someone in need, if he's put it in your heart to help, you've got the ability to help, then help. Anything less is unloving disobedience. So John sums this up succinctly. He says in verse 18, "My little children, let us not love in word or in tongue, but in deed and truth." Of course, the cliche is words are cheap, and they are. Anyone can say, "I love you," but without the evidence of works to back it up, words are nothing more than literally hot air escaping from our lungs. The young man tells his sweetheart how much he loves her. "I'm so committed to you. That's why we got to move in together." But words are empty without the evidence of a wedding. Anyone can talk about lifelong commitment, but not everybody puts it into practice by standing before God and witnesses in a covenant wedding ceremony. The same principle applies in 1 John. Words are good. I'm not going to say words aren't good. God gave us a book, after all. Words are good. But when it comes to agape love, selfless sacrificial love, words cannot be alone. Because words cannot sacrifice anything. Words cannot put physical balm on physical wounds. For that, you need deeds. And what comes with those deeds? Truth comes with those deeds. This is where we see the evidence of the weight of our words. The words, again, "I love you," can either be meaningless or meaningful, all depending on the evidence that underlies them. "My bride knows that my professions of love are true because I married her 29 years ago, because we've stayed together, because we've raised a daughter, because I've done my best to provide her." And that's not for me patting myself on the back, but that's evidence that underlies the words. The way we know our words are true are by the deeds that accompany them.
1: Now, again, we need to be careful. Deeds do not make us saved. Our good works, our expressions of love, do not gain us entry into eternal life. This is given by grace through faith in Jesus alone. But we are to do good deeds. Specifically, we are to love one another as the family of believers. For the Christian, love is commanded. Love is obligatory. It isn't something that we wait to feel. It's something that we make the choice to express. Feelings will follow later. That's okay. What isn't okay is for Christians to ignore our Lord's command to love each other. That option isn't left to us. Take an honest look at your life. See how you've been doing in this. If you're like me, you can see many instances when you haven't loved as you ought to. Personally, I see far too many ways in which I've fallen short of the example of my Lord Jesus. Thankfully, I know the abundance of the forgiveness he offers. Jesus does not condemn us, he cleanses us, but he also wants to conform us to his image and help us grow in our love for one another. Now, with that in mind, you cannot love others with the love of Christ if you've never experienced the love of Jesus for yourself. Today, believe on the Lord Jesus Christ and be saved. The Bible tells us that if we confess with our mouths the Lord Jesus and believe in our hearts that he is risen from the dead, we shall be saved. Romans 10, verse 9. 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
8: When you obey the light that you have, God will give you more light. The reason that some of us don't understand the Bible any more than we do understand the Bible is we have not been living up to the light that God has already given us. And if you want to understand the part of the Bible you don't understand, begin to obey the part you do understand, and you'll understand what you didn't understand.
7: Welcome to Love Worth Finding, featuring profound truth simply stated by Adrian Rogers. There is no other way to heaven except through Jesus. In part one of this message, we learned all men have some light of knowledge. And when we refuse light, we increase our own darkness. But when we receive and believe the truth, we'll be given more truth. What happens when we reject the light we've been given? If you have your Bible, turn to Romans chapter 1. We'll begin in verse 16. As Adrian Rogers concludes this powerful message, no other way to heaven except through Jesus.
8: There is a question that is a problem to many sincere believers, and this same question unanswered in the minds of unbelievers has been an excuse to keep them from coming to the Lord Jesus Christ. Now, here is the problem simply stated. Is God a righteous God? Is God a just God? Is God fair, if we put it in our terminology, to let a person die and go to hell who has never even once heard the name of Jesus? But how are we going to answer that question? I want to give you four factors that will help you to understand this, I believe, and put it all together. Factor number one is the revelation factor. The revelation factor. And what is that factor? All men have some light. And you might put in your margin, John 1, verse 9, Christ is that true light that lighteth every man that cometh into the world. You can't get around that. Two witnesses, creation and conscience, testify that the heathen, the pagan, no matter who they are, where they are, they have some light. I didn't say all light, just some. Now, here's the second proposition. The second factor is the refusal factor. And what is this factor? Light refused increases darkness. Look, if you will, now in verses 21 and 22. Verse 20 says that they're without excuse. Verse 21 says, because that. When they knew God, that is, they know by creation and conscience that God exists, they glorified him not as God, neither were thankful, but became vain in their imaginations, and their foolish heart was, underscore this, darkened. Darkened. All people have some light. That's the revelation factor. The refusal factor is light refused increases darkness. You don't just put truth on ice. To him that hath shall be given, and to him that hath not shall be taken away, even that which he hath. Now here's the third factor. The first is the revelation factor. The second is the refusal factor. The third is the reception factor. Now listen to me. Light obeyed increases light. Now, it's very important that you understand this. Because you say, now, Pastor, there's a flaw in what you've been saying thus far. You've been saying that no man can go to heaven apart from Jesus. And neither creation nor conscience tells you about Jesus. And so when you say that all men have some light, that's still not enough to save them, according to what you've said, and you're absolutely right. Creation and conscience only bring us to the fact of God. But you see this, that if a man is not interested in the fact of God, he's certainly not going to be interested in the way to God. And God is under no obligation to show any man the way to God who's not even interested in the fact of God, who is not thankful but becomes vain in his imaginations and has his foolish heart darkened. The reception factor is this, that light obeyed increases light. Light refused increases darkness. Light obeyed increases light. Look, if you will, now again in verse 16. For I am not ashamed of the gospel of Christ. This is Romans 1:16. For it is the power of God unto salvation to everyone that believeth, to the Jew first and also to the Greek. For therein is the righteousness of God revealed from faith to faith. Now here's the righteousness of God. Is God righteous? Yes. And how is the righteousness of God revealed? From faith to faith. That's the revelation factor. God gives you truth. You believe that truth, God gives you more truth. You see, to him that has shall be given. The more you obey the light, the more light you get. Here's a man, God speaks to him, creation and conscience. He says, God, I want to know you. I need to know you. I believe that you exist. That's faith. And he goes from faith to faith. God gives him more light. He says, I believe that. And he goes from faith to faith. And he goes stepping in the light until he comes to the Lord Jesus Christ. When a man is ready to receive the gospel, God will get the gospel to that man if he has to wreck an airplane and parachute a missionary in. I believe with all of my heart there's never been a man who ever lived on the face of this earth or a woman who died without some opportunity to have received Christ had they lived up to the light that God gave them. While all men don't have enough light to save them, all men have enough light to damn them. Had they lived up to the light that they had, they would have received more light. And therein is the righteousness of God revealed from faith to faith. And you can find illustrations of this in history, and you can find illustrations of this in the Bible. What about that Ethiopian eunuch there in Acts chapter 8? He'd been to Jerusalem, the most religious city on the face of the earth. Why had he gone there? He had gone there to worship. He'd come all the way from northern Africa, from Ethiopia, in that day when there were no airplanes. He's traveling now by chariot. Can you imagine that? All the way to Jerusalem. And why had he gone? The most religious city on the face of the earth. He was seeking for God, but the wells of religion were dry. He's coming back. He's reading the prophet Isaiah. He's trying to understand. Do you know what God does? This man who's living up to the light that he has, God goes down to Samaria. He gets a preacher named Philip, who's in the middle of a big revival campaign. He says, son, leave that revival campaign. I want you to go out in the desert. I've got one man out there, and I want you to tell him how to be saved. You remember that story in Acts chapter 8? That Ethiopian eunuch, that opportunity on wheels, got saved, and God brought a missionary to that man to tell him how to be saved. There was another man in Acts chapter 10. His name was Cornelius. The Bible says he was a Gentile. He was not of the household of Israel. But Cornelius, an army officer, had a hunger to know God. I don't know where he got that hunger. He looked up in the starry heavens one night, perhaps as a private on sentry duty, and he said, all that didn't just happen. Oh God, whoever you are, wherever you are, whatever you are, I want to know you. And God gave Cornelius a vision. And then God got Simon Peter over here in the house of Simon the Tanner and said, Simon Peter, I want you to go over there. There's a man named Cornelius. I have spoken to him in a vision. You go tell him in his house how to be saved. And God got the two together. When you obey the light that you have, God will give you more light. And I want to say this to all of those of you who are saved. The reason that some of us don't understand the Bible any more than we do understand the Bible is we have not been living up to the light that God has already given us. Why should God show you more in the Word of God until you obey what you already know? Isn't that a good question? Some of you have never presented yourself for believer's baptism. You know what the Bible teaches. You say, well, I've got a $40 hairdo. I don't want to mess up. And then you're reading a passage of Scripture. And you're saying, I wonder why I don't understand this. God, show me what this means. God says, why should I show you what that means? You haven't obeyed what I've already shown you. To him that hath shall be given, to him that hath not shall be taken away, even that which he hath. What I'm trying to say is light obeyed increases light. And if you want to understand the part of the Bible you don't understand, begin to obey the part you do understand, and you'll understand what you didn't understand. Do you understand? Now listen. Obey what God teaches you. Again, the problem is not in the head. The problem is in the heart. One of the greatest promises in all of the Bible is in John chapter 7, verse 17. They were wondering about Jesus Christ. Who is Jesus Christ? The Pharisees were testing him, taunting him, picking at him. And Jesus threw out this challenge, one of the greatest challenges in all of the Bible. Jesus said, "My doctrine is not mine, but his who sent me." And then Jesus gave this challenge. He said, "If any man will do his will, he shall know of the doctrine, whether it be of God or whether I speak of myself." Well, I'm just some megalomaniac, some peasant prophet who has a messianic complex. Or whether or not I have come from God, do you will to do the will of God? Then you'll know. When I was in the Space Center down at Merritt Island before I came to Bellevue, I was in my office one day, and a man came up in a big Cadillac out front of my office, parked his car, came in, said, "Mr. Rogers, I need to talk with you." He was one of the big shots out at the Space Center helping to put a man on the moon. I said to him, "Well, what do you want to talk about?" He said, "I want to talk about my wife. She wants to commit suicide, and I don't want her to." Well, I thought that was nice. He didn't want her to commit suicide. So he said, "Would you talk with my wife?" I said, "Well, I will if you come with her." So two of them came and sat down, and I said, "Tell me, lady, what your problems are." And her problems were this man. This man was a liar. He was a drunkard. He was an adulterer. He was a gambler. He was a blasphemer. A wife abuser. He was rotten. And that's mildly put. And so I just stopped talking to her and I started talking to him. This man in the space industry. I said, "Sir, I want to ask you a question. Are you a Christian?" Now, I wasn't asking for information. But I said, "Are you a Christian?" I was just getting the conversation started. He laughed a scornful laugh. He said, "No, I'm not a Christian. I'm an atheist." I said, "Oh, an atheist." I said, "An atheist is a man who says there's no God, and he knows there's no God. You know there's no God?" He said, "Yes." I said, "Well, that's interesting." I said, "Of all there is to know, how much do you know? Do you know half of everything there is to know?" He said, "Of course not. But you said you know there's no God. Wouldn't you have to admit the possibility that God might exist in that half of the knowledge you don't have?" Well, he said, "Okay." He said, "You got me. I'm not an atheist. I'm an agnostic." Now, I didn't tell him the Latin equivalent of agnostic is ignoramus. It's the same word in Latin or Greek. Agnostic in Greek, Latin, ignoramus means just I don't know. I'm ignorant. I said, "That's just a fancy word for a doubter. Are you a doubter?" He said, "Yes, and a big one." I said, "I don't care what size. I want to know what kind." He said, "What do you mean?" I said, "Well, the two kinds of doubters, they're honest doubters and dishonest doubters. Which kind are you?" He said, "Well, what's the difference?" I said, "An honest doubter doesn't know, but he wants to know, and therefore he investigates. A dishonest doubter doesn't know because he doesn't want to know, and he can't find God for the same reason a thief can't find a policeman." Jesus said, "They hate the light, and they will not come to the light because their deeds are evil." I said, "Sir, would you like to find out whether you're an honest doubter or a dishonest doubter?" He said, "Yes." I said, "Would you sign this statement? God, I don't know whether you exist or not. I don't know whether the Bible is your word or not. I don't know whether Jesus Christ is your son or not. I don't know, but I want to know. And because I want to know, I will make an honest investigation. And because it is an honest investigation, I will follow the results of that investigation wherever they lead me, regardless of the cost." He said, "I'd like to be honest." I said, "Wonderful." I gave him an assignment. I said, "I want you to begin to read the Gospel of John." Because I said, there's one book written The purpose of that book is written that you might believe that Jesus is the Christ, and believing that you might have life through his name. He said, but I don't believe. I said, that's all right. You just make an honest investigation. You say to God, God, I don't know whether this is your word or not. If this is your word,

0: Show me. And I make up my mind before the fact that I will obey you only if you show me this is your word and speak to my heart. He said, that's fair enough. In a few weeks, he came back, said, I believe that Jesus Christ is the Son of God. Got on his knees like a little child and wept his way to the arms of Jesus. That was many, many years ago. I got a letter from him a while back. He's up in Bangor, Maine now. He has a tape ministry and teaching the Bible. And this is what he said to me. He said, Mr. Rogers, I want to thank you for spending time with this general in the devil's army. Where was that man's problem? He thought his problem was intellectual. His problem wasn't intellectual. His problem was his will. When a man surrenders his will, God will speak to him. Light obeyed increases light. Live up to the light that you have, and God will give you more light. Now here's the final of these four factors. Factor number four, the reckoning factor. When God comes to judge us, what is God going to judge us by? Do you think that God is going to judge us by the sin we have committed? No! God is going to judge us by the light we've rejected. God is going to judge us by the light we have rejected. I want you to see this. It's very clear in the Word of God. Look in Romans chapter 2, verse 5. He says here, but after thy hardness and impenitent heart treasures up unto thyself wrath against the day of wrath and the revelation of the righteous judgment of God. Again, speaking of the righteousness of God. Now skip on down to verse 11. For there is no respect of persons with God. For as many as have sinned without law shall also perish without law, and as many as have sinned in the law shall be judged by the law. Now what's he saying? He's just simply saying this, that God knows how much light you have. Many of us have far more light than other people, not because you necessarily sought it. You just happen to live where there's a church on every street corner. There are Bibles in every department store. And it's not so much because you sought it. It's just simply by the providence of God, you have more light than others. Now, what is God going to do? God is going to hold you accountable more so than the person who's never heard. Put this verse down in Luke chapter 12, verse 48. But he that knew not, this is talking about the pagan, but did commit things worthy of stripes, shall be beaten with few stripes. For unto whomsoever much is given, of him shall much be required. And to whom men have committed much, of him will they ask the more. Now see, you've had more than other people. Now folks, it would be bad enough for the pagan in darkest Africa to die and go to hell, who never heard the name of Jesus, who refused to live up to the light that he did have. But how much more for a person who would sit in an auditorium like this, with a Bible in their hand, hear a preacher tear his heart out and beg people to be saved and say no. If I had to go to hell, I'd much rather go to hell as a pagan never having heard the name of Jesus than to go to hell from a service like this. Listen to me. The burning question is not what is God going to do with the heathen who never heard. The burning question is what is God going to do with you who heard the gospel of Jesus? You've heard the message that Jesus died in agony and blood upon the cross. And you said no to the Lord Jesus. Do you know what our Lord said? Our Lord said to a soul winner, he said, when you go out soul winning, you knock on a door. And he said, when you knock on the door and the people won't hear you, he said, shake the dust off your shoes. Shake the dust off your shoes. Well, why would he do that? God says, because there's coming a judgment. And in that day, in that judgment, you may stand before God and you say, oh God, have mercy.
1: Oh, please, God, have mercy. I didn't have a chance. Officer, would you bring the evidence into the court? What is that evidence? Would you look at that, sir? What is that? That's the dust off Adrian's shoes. Those were the shoes he was wearing that morning when he preached the gospel to you. He says, shake the dust off your feet. It'll be used as a testimony against them in the judgment. Don't ever say you didn't have a chance. Unto whomsoever much is given, of the same shall much be required. And Jesus said to Capernaum, his headquarter city, it would be better for Sodom and Gomorrah in the judgment than for that city where he preached and taught. And yet they turned their back on him and never received him. All men have some light. Light refused increases darkness. Light obeyed increases light, and men are judged according to the light that they have. The revelation factor, the refusal factor, the reception factor, and the reckoning factor. But I'll tell you this much, folks. God is righteous, and I am not ashamed of the gospel of Christ. For it is the power of God unto salvation to everyone that believes. And I promise you, on the authority of the Word of God, if you believe in Jesus today, He'll save you. Because He saved me, and He'll save you. Why don't you pray this way? Lord Jesus, just pray it right now. Lord Jesus, I need you. I want you. Right now, I open my heart. I receive you by faith. Father, I pray today that many in this building will obey the light that they've received even today. Lord, that they will not leave this place without saying yes to you, because, Lord, I believe if they do, they'll get further from the truth. Their heart will become darker. Oh, God, help people to live up to the light that they have. And my friend, if there's just a glimmer of light right now, come to the light. Obey what you do know, and God will teach you what you don't know. But don't let some intellectual problem keep you from Jesus. You wake up in hell and you still won't have it all figured out. Just come like a child and trust Christ. Why don't you pray this way? Lord Jesus, just pray it right now. Lord Jesus, I need you. I want you. Right now, I open my heart. I receive you by faith as my Lord and Savior. Save me and help me not to be ashamed of you. In your name I pray. Amen.
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0: already is using in Liberia. If you want to hear more about this program, we made an episode about it. 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But today, I want you to hear what God has done in Dipali's life and in her son. She was raised in a Hindu family in India, and the state that she grew up in has more than 240 million people, and less than 1% of the population is Christian. And once she found faith in Christ, things in her life didn't get easier. They actually got harder. She is such an example of Mark 8:34 that says, "Whoever wants to be my disciple must deny themselves, take up their cross, and follow me." Dipali follows Christ with this type of abandon, and she shows us that we can do it too. There's peace in following Christ. Here's our conversation.
1: I was in 2009 working in Cambodia with a local NGO that was established by some Christians from Europe. When during one of their visits, someone left a Bible for me before they departed back to their country. A few days later, I got the Bible from somebody else. And then I left Cambodia. And a few months later, while I was in India, I received this email from the person who left Bible for me asking if I had started reading it. And I honestly responded that I had not, because I did not understand it. It felt confusing, distant, and just beyond me. So then the person who gifted me the Bible connected me with a woman from his church in the Netherlands. And then through Skype calls and Yahoo messengers, she walked with me faithfully, explaining scripture, answering my questions, and leading me to Christ. In between that, a lot of things happened. It wasn't just like overnight. It was a long process of many, many years. So after I got the Bible, I came back to India and I started in conversation with this woman. I was working and I went to Ethiopia, where I went my first church ever. And I remember in the church, there was like over 800 people singing this song, "Mighty to Save." And I heard something first time, so incredible. And I felt something so deeper that I have never felt before, that there is someone care for me. And then I moved to Nigeria. I went to a church there in 2013, where I accepted Christ. But then after accepting Christ, my life just turned upside down. That I felt like was the start of the great struggle I will face in the next few years. I went back to India. I had a son, and I was staying with my parents for 2 years, hiding my faith, just praying in the toilets and just seeking the Lord. And then finally, he rescued us. I went to school in Ohio with my son. He was 2 years old that time. I got some fellowships, and Lord just miraculously opened all the doors for us. That is where in Ohio I got baptized in 2016. And it is just the greatest joy of my life to raise my son. And me following Christ came with a cost. And we lost family. We lost a place in society. We lost a home. But I think that God sees all sacrifices, and he has honored all of them. He has provided us a bigger family in Samaritan's Purse. Aaron and I, my son, we are just so loved by the people that we work with. And my son got baptized last year. And with his baptism, I felt like that Lord has just been honoring my all prayers in such a way. And I hope and pray that there will come a day when no one in my bloodline will ever know any other God but Jesus.
0: I grew up in a Christian home, and I accepted Christ at a young age. So sometimes I feel like, although, yes, I made Jesus Lord of my life and things were different when it became my faith became my own, I don't know what it's like to not know about Jesus, to not have read his word. So for someone that grew up not knowing about the Bible, tell me, what does the gospel mean to you? And I love the way that someone gave you a Bible, a stranger.
1: Yeah.
0: And I love It actually made me cry when they said, you said they followed up with you. Mm-hmm. You know, the importance, and this is why Samaritan's Purse, this is why we work with the local church. Yeah. Because we want people to connect with the people that hear about the gospel. Yeah. You know, when we

0: give them water, or we give them food, or an Operation Christmas Child box. That is a great gift, but we, more than that, we want them to know about Jesus. So we want to follow up with them, and that is so important. Discipleship is so important, and especially for someone that, when you accepted Christ, you said there's a cost.
1: Yeah.
0: You knew you were going to lose everything here on earth. Hopefully just for a short term. But so the gospel had a huge impact on you. Mm-hmm. How and why did the gospel change your life?
1: I think that when I met Jesus and I started reading my Bible, I felt like there is something alive. I could just see so clearly the light that I have never seen before. And there were so many beliefs that I grew up with were so wrong. Just the fact that, oh, if you do the good work, good deed, you will have heaven, right? Which wasn't true. I remember in my early days, I read this, I was like a hungry child who has just found a banquet, and I was diving into the Bible, and I had absolutely no one except that woman who was talking to me, and I just had this Bible, and I was reading, and when I look back now, I feel like, wow, the Holy Spirit was revealing those words to me in ways that I have never experienced before. The first book I read was the book of Job.
0: Really?
1: And I remember reading that, the first few verses where it talks about how Job lost everything. And then Job sat on the ground, tore his robe and said, God, the God has given and he has taken away. May the God be glorified. And I just sat there thinking, oh, wait, I have never heard of this before. Because in my culture, people would cry when somebody died because they never had hope. And there was no concept of that God has given and he has taken away and still glorify him. Or just the way that, oh, he has actually forgiven all my sins. I do not have to work for them. I do not have to do good deeds to earn favor from God. Because there is no way I would ever be as good as Jesus or God. I am sinful, and there is no way I could clean myself by doing anything. All these things have just changed everything. I mean, I wish I could put all that in words, Christy. I come from a very dark place. It's so dark that now when I'm outside it, I could see how dark it is, how lost they are. My family, my people. And I just hope and pray that someday they will experience the joy that I have.
0: I love how Job was the first book you read. I love that book so much. And I love, you know, at the end of his life, before everything was restored, you know, he said, before I've known of God, but now I've seen God. As you said, you've lived in darkness and now you see the light, and Jesus penetrates that darkness and you are forever changed, and you can't go back to being in the dark. And again, you've walked through hard days, and you may always have hard days, you know, which is hard to, from an earthly standpoint, to see. But as you said, because we hope, our hope is not here on earth. So even talk about just throughout your life, since you've became to Christ, how have you seen God?
1: Oh, Christy, I can tell you stories after stories after stories of how and what he has done and how he has revealed himself to me. I think just the provision and protection of him over my life and my son's lives throughout these years has been such a testament, especially if I look back to my life, where I'm coming from, Christy. This has to be God that I'm sitting before you today. There's no way I could ever make it here. I was born in a very poor family. And when I was in fourth grade, my parents had to pull me out of school because they couldn't pay the school fees. Then somehow, I ended up graduating from a university in the United States. Or just even coming to Samaritan's Purse was a miracle. When I graduated, I applied for a position and I didn't get it, but now when I look back, I know why God was doing that, because I ended up going back to India and I spent 2 years there, and I met this one family. They were serving the Lord in South Asia. Then they discipled me for those 2 years, how to share my faith with people. And I was on fire sharing with people. And after those 2 years, when I applied again, my hope in my heart was not that I want some stability or want some Christian community around me and Aaron, which is also a good desire, mm-hmm. but it was more about I want to serve the Lord. Mm. I want to share my faith with people. Mm. And that's when the door opened.
0: Wow.
1: And it was a miracle, because this job that I am currently on, it was open for more than 8 or 9 months hmm. by the time I saw it and I applied. I had the job offer within a week.
2: The Lord opened the door for Deepali. She was amazed. She could not have planned this path for herself, but looking back, she sees God's faithfulness in every step. And I love hearing her testimony, how throughout the journey, different brothers and sisters consistently followed up with her and discipled her. I want to encourage you to open your eyes to people that God has in your path. Again, there's that verse where it says, Apollos watered, Paul planted, but it's God that gives the increase. You don't know what part of someone's journey and testimony that you're going to be a part of. Be faithful. Next, I asked Deepali how the Lord has deepened her faith as she serves in our Liberia office.
1: As much as I feel that God has placed me in Liberia to somehow advance or contribute an advancement of his kingdom in that mm-hmm. country, it has been actually a bigger blessing to me hmm. in transforming my own heart. The way I see things, the way I associate with different things or just pray about things mm-hmm. has changed a lot. Liberia is a Christian country, mm-hmm. but there is very heavy spiritual darkness in that mm-hmm. place. And that affects all of us, those that are serving in that place or those that live there. Mm. I think I have learned to be more compassionate in that country, especially when I see people and I feel like, oh, they have the opportunity and they are not doing enough. Mm. And so the mindset has changed after listening and working with people. For example, I saw this one of the boy of one of our security person was probably 18 year old, and I was asking him, oh, what grade is he in? And he said, oh, he's in 8th grade. And I thought, oh, but he's so old. Why is he in 8th grade? And in my human understanding, mm-hmm. I immediately judged. But when I dive deep into that and I ask more questions, turned out that because of the civil war, all these children mm. could not go to school for many years until the schools were built. Mm. And when they went, then it was already too late. Mm. Like they were probably going to school when they were 10 year old. Mm. And so a lot of them are behind schedule. Mm. And that made me so humble, because I thought, oh, wait, I am just looking at people and judging them. Lord, help me open my eyes mm-hmm. to see that the struggles that they have lived in. Even for, in term of my own son, right? He is living there and he's looking at things, and it has been such a blessing for him to just be participating in this ministry. Mm-hmm. Even though he's so young, mm-hmm. he sees why we are here. And this is what my heart is too, that I want him to know why we are here mm-hmm. and what we are supposed to be doing as the follower of Christ.
0: I think that's why the Good Samaritan, I mean, it starts with the compassion, you know, that the Samaritan had on that man in the ditch. You know, if we want to help people without compassion, it's yeah. going to be pointless. You yeah. know, just like helping them without sharing the gospel, it's not helpful. Mm-hmm. And I love what you said, just asking questions, you know, getting to know the people that you're mm-hmm. serving. And it changes us. So I know, I love this leadership development pathway. You're already a great leader. You know, that's why they choose you. You know, they see things in you that are already God is using. But I think it is a great way to continue to develop and continue to just challenge you both in your faith and your leadership, and, you know, prepare you for future, you know, different points of leadership and ministry. So how has this program changed you? You know, what has it done in your life personally?
1: The first thing that really struck me after going through this program was that how my work is a form of worship mm-hmm. to my Lord. From the beginning, like, work was created even before the fall. Mm. And then God gave us all the authority and dominion over everything so that we can go and do what he has asked us to do. Mm. And Bible says that our God is at work sustaining this whole universe. Mm-hmm. So when I thought of from that perspective, I realized that, oh, it is not only for me to come to office and do this job, but everything else that I'm doing is something that He has commanded me to do, even when I'm at home raising my son. So that was one thing that changed, that was very clear to me. The other thing that I have learned, which because I also worked with the other organizations before I came to Samaritan's Purse, and this is the first time where I am truly feeling like I am serving the Lord. Mm-hmm. In one of our readings, we learned about how success is defined on the kingdom path and the common path. Mm. And on the common path, success is defined in terms of impact or performances. But on the kingdom path, success is defined in terms of our faithfulness to the teachings of Jesus Christ, for which He has promises eternal rewards. Mm. And that really changed everything. Mm-hmm. Because oftentimes we do so much work that does not fit into the reporting indicators that we are reporting on. Mm. But in God's eyes, that is the most valuable work that we are doing. I was thinking about the ways that I came to Christ. And when I look back, now I learned something that I never saw before, was that whatever these people were doing who gave me the Bible, send me an email to follow up, or the woman taking time to explain the scripture, mm-hmm. they were all doing very simple acts, but they were all sacred obedience. Mm-hmm. Mm-hmm. And that's the obedience that we are called to do mm-hmm. Before God. Mm-hmm. And so that's where I feel like, I now understand what does it mean to have success. And it has actually transformed me to how I see my work now. Because to be honest, I used to look for validations. Mm-hmm. I was asking, am I doing good? Mm-hmm. Am I doing well enough? I'm performing better or not? Mm-hmm. But now I think it's not about validation, but it's more about obedience. Mm-hmm. Mm-hmm. It's not about control, but trust. So yeah, this is just such an incredible program, and I'm mm-hmm. so thankful that I went through this and I had this opportunity to see things from that eternal perspective. If I can share a story quickly. Mm-hmm.
0: Yeah, that'd be great.
1: In line with this obedience thing, right? We serve in the prisons in Liberia. Mm-hmm. We provide heart meals, discipleship courses. We also do a lot of infrastructure work in Liberia, building water points or providing solar panels to just make life better for these inmates in the prison. And also show them the love of Christ mm-hmm. by caring for them. So during one of the discipleship training, one of the inmates approached one of our staff mm-hmm. and shared with the staff with some memories and requesting the staff that if they can help find his family mm-hmm. because he has been in the prison for 8 years. And he was captured because he fell into drugs and within the wrong crowd. But he has no contact of his family, no phone number, nothing, but some fading memory of where a school in Monrovia where his mother used to sell peanuts by the roadside. Our staff chose obedience and they went. They asked questions. They looked for her. They followed every lead they can have. And then finally, they found her. And when they told her his name, her first response was, "Is he dead?" So that day when I was in the prison, we were having the Hope Event. And Hope Event is the day when we celebrate these graduates from the discipleship course. Mm-hmm. And this inmate was just rejoicing and pointing to other fellow inmates to look at this woman. That was his mother, and that was the first time they were meeting in 8 years. Mm-hmm. And when I talked to his mother, I will never forget what she said. She said that if he was outside, he might not have been alive by now. Mm. Because in prison, he found Christ. Mm. And I remember standing there and thinking, Christy, that this moment does not fit into any of our reporting indicators. Mm. But I had no doubt that the heaven was rejoicing on that. Mm-hmm. Because that's the whole point of our work and the Great Commission, mm-hmm. to reconcile the relation with God and with families. Mm-hmm. And that is the work that God is doing. besides just digging wells in Liberia or providing medicine or giving nutritious food to the malnourished children. There is so much more that he's doing.
0: That is an incredible story. And you're right. And that's why I read that about not wanting the approval of man, but God. You know, we're not doing works for praise or statistics or even that. And that's why I love Samaritan's Purse. We want to work with the local church, you know, quietly, knowing the needs on the ground and being able to disciple and follow up. I've been in 1 Thessalonians, and that's what Paul was even talking about was, you know, in some of the church, some of his missions, you know, they didn't look very effective or, you know, by the world standpoint. But yes, people were coming to Christ. Lives were being changed. And you can't put a, you know, that is eternal work. And so this is why I love people hearing the hearts of our staff, you know, just the people that are carrying out the works. It's not about the works. It's about the gospel. I love Jesus, you know, with the sheep. He left the 99 to go after the one. You know, he loves and sees us. And I love that your son came to Christ and he wanted to be baptized. And, you know, people are making, you know, an impact one by one, you know. And so I want people to hear this too. They can get so overwhelmed with, I can't do anything. I can't serve the kingdom. Can you share Christ with one person? Yes. You know, can you be obedient with that? Is there a scripture that's on your heart lately? Or what is something that encourages you when the work gets heavy?
1: These days, I was thinking a lot about love the Lord with all your heart, with all your might, with all your soul. This beginning of this year, I have been learning to have more gratitude and be more thankful, not because what he's doing for me, but because what he has already done and who he is. And just learning to be thankful as we see this world being transformed. I could see that I have been more thankful. I am rejoicing in things when even it doesn't look like perfect. Even when there's no answer, I am still thankful. I also have been praying recently to just being able to love well the people around me. And it is just incredible how to see, Christy, the moment I pray, something changes. The moment I acknowledge my just my total bankruptcy of any spiritual worth, I can see that then he moves. And that has been very humbling because I cannot love well without him. I cannot have the gratitude without him. Just being thankful for even the peace and stability in Liberia at the moment. Just being thankful for the people that are serving faithfully in hard terrains. Thankful for where we live. For me, I am very thankful that we live among the people who love Jesus so much.
2: Her testimony shows us that whatever we face in life, Jesus' sacrifice is enough. And he cares for us so deeply and so personally. And Dipali's story shows us this. She spurred me to really look back and see people in my community that need to hear about Jesus. And I just think about the person that gave Dipali the Bible. It was just a small act, but it was huge in the kingdom of God. It planted seeds and it shows us that his word is alive and active. And it does so much of the heavy lifting. We just have to be obedient. And that is a part of this testimony. 1 Peter 3:15 says, "But in your hearts, revere Christ as Lord. Always be prepared to give an answer to everyone who asks you to give the reason for the hope that you have. But do this with gentleness and respect." And so I encourage you to reflect on this conversation. What can you do for the kingdom this week? Who is the Lord placed on your heart? And who do you need to pray with, share the gospel, or love? And please be praying for Dipali and our staff in Liberia. She was telling me that Liberia is a spiritually dark country, and our staff, they face unseen battles every day. They feel the heaviness, but the darkness will not overcome the light. So pray that they would be able to love those that they minister to, like in the prisons. Thank you so much for listening. God bless you.

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1: Honestly, nobody really wants a hero that comes in and is weak. A hero's job is to come in and save. You know, maybe they're not perfect. Maybe they are an unlikely hero, but ultimately that's what we want a hero to do, to show up and convince us they have what it takes. And Jesus did none of this. He came in to weakness, obscurity, rejection, and suffering. That was the way he planned it, the way he chose. So you might be overlooking the very places, such as weakness, obscurity, rejection, suffering, where God is most active in you, doing his work, which of course is always good.
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1: I don't know if you knew this, but there's no kind of test, written or otherwise, before you can be used by God. So he's not going to try to make you do that. He's not waiting to administer that. So you shouldn't be waiting around either.

0: KCBI.
1: It's a hard truth, but I've learned it. The thing breaking my pride is so often also opening my eyes. Reminder for me when I'm in those seasons to not waste them.

0: KCBI.
1: I'm Doug Hanna. Question. How have you failed? How have you failed? I mean, in a significant way, you had a plan, it looked good, and you failed. And maybe it was on you, maybe it wasn't, I don't know. We have this point, all of us do, where the self-confidence that we get from being capable at something, it runs out. It's not intended to be inexhaustible. And then something gets exposed, at least for me, how fragile so many of the things I really put my trust in are. And that could be any number of things. I won't go down the list because we all know what they are. They're good things, but we make them ultimate things. And those are shaky. God is the only one we can really build our foundation or build our home on, our life on. He's the foundation. And the cross of Christ reminds us God absolutely can bring life out of places that indeed do look completely hopeless.
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1: Who knows if I can pull it off, but my job today here, as far as I'm concerned, is to convince you to take the pressure off yourself in some way that you're applying it to yourself. That's what a lot of us do. Our lives are spent trying to prove something, our worth, that Jesus already settled at the cross. It's exhausting, and you can stop.

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1: You've probably figured out if you're listening for a while, Christian is in our name. We're a Christian radio station. And so that means, of course, there's two things. You know, we talk about Christian things and we serve people who would call themselves Christian. I guess the third one is in there that we're here, you know, to give a message of hope to people that wouldn't call themselves Christian. So it's really for everybody in that sense. But the thing that kills me about it is that we so often, as Christians, put a word in front of Christian, a strong Christian, a committed Christian, a mature Christian. We're sort of saying there something that is kind of obvious, that some people have been doing this a long time, or their faith seems deep, or they understand their Bible well, they're mature. You can tell they're Christians. The thing, though, that's the problem is that we size people up like that based purely on externals. And the deal with God is that the more we recognize we need grace, well, that's how we grow. And sometimes looking like somebody who really needs grace and looking impressive are not the same thing. And sometimes even to ourselves, we say something like, I really should be further down the road than I am right now with this. Yeah, you probably should be. But all it means ultimately is that you don't need to feel impressive in your own eyes. And that you can once again be amazed at God's grace.

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1: I'm Doug Hanna. 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Your need for grace today, you've acknowledged it. You know you need it. You know you've fallen short. This is not proof that you don't get it, not proof that you're failing. 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
1: Hi, my name is Nathan. I'm from Temple. I've been a KCBI listener for a few months now. As a new Christian coming into Christianity for the first time, everything was such a blur. But then after I started listening to KCBI, everything started to come clear and make more sense.

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1: Did you know you can just stop today? 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
1: Grateful for you. My name is Doug. Have you noticed how optimizing everything is the deal? We can do this through technology. So everybody's got a Fitbit or an Apple Watch. We're always tracking our sleep and our fitness and our heart rate and our labs. And we're always making sure that everything is optimized as best as is possible. And we do this in all phases of life. Optimizing, improving, achieving. It's a pressure that can sneak into our relationship with God, too. Not helpful. We're not being asked to optimize. We're not being asked to somehow hone our skills when it comes to us and God. See, Jesus didn't come to earth, live his life, die the death that he died, and on the cross declare, "It's almost finished." No, he said, "It is finished." So you get to wake up every day, and maybe you're the kind of person who just can't help yourself. I've got to make things as ideal as I can, do the very best that I can, and make everything just nearly perfect if I can. Or you're not that person. Either way, it changes how you wake up in the morning when you recognize it is finished.
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1: I just wanted to say I really am thankful for KCBI. Been listening to you guys for probably about a year now. The mix of song and worship and teaching is just a wonderful mix. KCBI has been there for me and has impacted my life in a very positive way.

0: KCBI.
1: I'm Doug Hanna, here to announce on this ordinary day that you can stop keeping score, because your relationship with God rests on what Jesus has accomplished and completed for you. It is not resting on how well you have managed your week or your month or your life. And the reason? The cross.

0: KCBI.
1: I'm a dad of four, granddad of four, and I learned something. I didn't always do well at this, but I learned as a dad, one of the most powerful things I can do is a word of encouragement to let one of my kids know I appreciate them. Or if they did a good job on something, to communicate that. I still try to, even though they're, most of them don't really, they don't listen. They're older now, like they're in their 20s and 30s. And so, oh, dad's got something to say? Sure, we've heard this before, but we try. What I never want to have be the case, though, is that if they didn't do a good job on something, or maybe I forgot to point out that they did a good job on something, I don't want them to get their identity from that. They're loved. They're my kids. They always will be. That'll never change. And it's the same thing with us and God. Your identity rests in Christ. So your standing with him is steady, even as your emotions and your circumstances and your motivational purity shift and change. And I find that so reassuring.

0: KCBI.
1: I'm Doug Hanna. You've probably heard about the Apostle Paul. He wrote most of the New Testament, and it was a guy that just had his life completely turned around thanks to one walk down a road from God. Got a hold of him, changed everything, and he had a physical weakness. Some people say it was his eyes, and that may very well have been, but it was some sort of thing that he was praying for God. He called it a thorn in the flesh. He prayed to get rid of it, and he kept asking. Fair. He kept asking because he was persistent. And God's answer, effectively, no. God also said something else. My grace is enough for you. And that's not how we like it. We'd like immediate strength, deliverance, immediately. God will do that. I'm not saying he won't, but God often provides sustaining grace instead of the turnaround or the change that we want. Not because he's distant or doesn't care, but because, depending on him, that's going to produce something deeper in us than having our problems fixed ever could.
2: I love that I can find truth.
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1: I've been listening now for probably about 3 years. I listen to you guys every single morning on my way to work. It's so inspiring to hear good Christian music and good Christian conversation over the airwaves. I pray that you all continue to be blessed in every area of your life.

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1: It is not hard, especially even for the most optimistic person, to look around this world and conclude that despair is an option, maybe the only option for some people. I get it, but the resurrection of Christ means despair is never going to have the final word.

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1: The cliche kind of goes like this. You can't really move up until you hit rock bottom, laying flat on your back. Thing about cliches is we hear them a lot, but they've got truth in them. That's why they've become cliches. They're so true. And it is true with us and Jesus, too. At some point, every single Christian realizes you can't carry yourself spiritually. Now, some of us think that Jesus picked us up and got us rescued, but then we have to carry our own bed after that. And that isn't true either. You can't carry yourself spiritually. When that really hits you and sinks in, that realization becomes freedom because you understand something key. Jesus is the one who's carrying you, always.
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1: You know, in my car, I listen to the great music provided by our Christian stations. I normally listen to another Christian station. I got in my car today, and you guys were on the radio. I don't recall that I changed the station. I just thought that it was an opportunity, maybe divine intervention. I love what you're doing on the air. May God bless you, and you guys keep doing the great work you're doing, and I appreciate it.

0: KCBI.
1: Knowing God is not the same as knowing facts about God. Knowing facts about God really is also not the same thing as trusting him.

0: KCBI.
1: I have for sure noticed this among us, and maybe you've noticed this too. The people that we tend to admire the most, the ones that we, I would say maybe we wish we were like them more, are the ones who seem to be the most self-reliant. They don't seem to need a whole lot of help. Self-reliance will disguise itself as growth, like as spiritual maturity. But what else happens when you're self-reliant? Well, you don't need stuff, so you stop confessing and you don't depend as much on Jesus. And you start to trust, well, yourself more than God's mercy. And that's not what the growth curve is like. So if you've been a Christian for a while and you're kind of upset that you're still as weak as you were when you started, maybe weaker, I'd say that's maybe not a bad thing, because you're not relying on yourself. It's not about you getting better. It's about your constant need for God's mercy.

0: KCBI.
1: Hey, this is Doug, and I kind of wish we would stop misunderstanding this point, but we keep on misunderstanding this point, so we have to say it again. God's patient with us, yes, but God's patience is meant to lead us sinners back to Christ. His mercy should never be confused with approval of things that are wrong or indifference toward it.
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1: I just wanted to let y'all know what a blessing it is that we have your station that I've been listening to. I'm embarrassed to say for over 30 years. I was recently widowed. 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I don't know how y'all have stayed on the air for so long. 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
1: I'm Doug, and because I am old, I learn things that I try to share them with you so that you don't have to make the same silly mistakes I have made. And here's one thing that I've learned. Envy, when it creeps into our heart or our head, it sounds pretty reasonable before it sounds

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1: I'm just so glad that you're here. I'm Doug Hanna. I just can't tell you how happy I am. You've got a few seconds to listen in and enjoy the music. I hope. You ever notice anybody who just seems really strong? They seem to be somebody who really knows how to handle their business. Some people are genuinely like that, and other people appear strong just because they hide weakness really well. But is that the point, to hide our struggles, to make sure nobody sees where we are weak? That's usually kind of how we roll, but that's not peace. Peace comes in when Jesus meets us sinners honestly, and we realize this, and that he's okay with it, so we can be okay with it too. We don't need polished appearances.
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1: I've been listening to you guys for many, many years. My son is in prison, and it's just something that I just need every single morning, every single afternoon on the way home. I just need to hear the encouragement that I receive through your radio stations. I love you guys. I feel like I know you personally because I listen to you so often. Thank you for all you do.

0: KCBI.
1: I don't know about you. My name is Doug. That part I do know is me. And if your name's not Doug still, I know this about you. Jesus always moves towards suffering people instead of avoiding them. And so if you're somebody who's suffering, you can be sure of this. God is close by for you.

0: KCBI.
1: Hey, this is Doug, and can I offer you some comfort here? I hope so, in just a few seconds. There's going to be seasons in your life, maybe you're in one right now, where you're praying for something over and over again. It's repetitive. It's not changing. Is it making any difference? And sometimes the same fears you have had return, and the same burdens don't go anywhere, and the same requests just keep over and over again. You keep praying them, and nothing much changes. God is still there listening. I don't know when the answer or if the answer will come, but I do know he's very much working through the process of you talking to him and you hearing his word, and that makes a difference.

0: KCBI.
1: I'm Doug, and we don't talk too much today about idols because I don't see too many people worshiping statues or whatever, at least not that I'm aware of around here. But it doesn't mean there's no idols. They're all over the place. And the biggest thing that we forget about them is that they often start as good things, but they become the ultimate things. I can't be happy without that. That's an idol. This is why they have a way of shaping us before we even know what's happening. And it starts with recognizing that the only one who belongs in that place, at the center, sitting on the throne, is Christ himself.
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1: God just speaks through the music at just the right time. My mom had gone through heart surgery, and things got difficult in the midst of the surgery, so it took longer than it should have. But music, of course, gave me the strength to make it through that and all throughout the time that I've been with her for the recovery. Thank you all for your prayers. Thank you for the blessing that you all are.

0: Good morning. We're Karen and Jeremy on KCBI, and this is your morning motivator.
1: You've probably bought something on sale, but the store placed a limit on how many you could buy. For example, this item, $3.99, limit four. Mm-hmm. You might even want to buy more at that price, but the store cut you off. And that kind of got me thinking about prayer. What would I pray for this week if I only had a limit of four? Those prayers would take on special significance and weight, right? But God is so good that he doesn't limit our prayers. There's no daily maximums. There's no special days to pray. Good only if prayed this Friday and Saturday. Mm-hmm. Because of Jesus and his finished work, you and I can come boldly before God in faith for every need, every hurt, every injustice. And he hears us. And it would be a shame to miss out on a deal like that. Mark 11:24 says, I tell you, whatever you ask in prayer, believe that you have received it, and it will be yours.
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1: KCBI has been such a blessing to me. I've lost several family members in the last 2-3 years, and we've gone through some very difficult times. I just want you to know that you've been encouraging and helped me through the day.

0: KCBI, we're Karen and Jeremy, your married morning team.
1: It helps to have somebody in your life who will give you the courage to do things you are not comfortable with, whether that's a spouse or a friend. For me, that person is Jeremy. Yesterday, I got a bill from my dentist's office, and I had just had a cleaning, and they had taken some x-rays, and so I got a bill for the x-rays, which I thought would be covered, and I knew I needed to call, but honestly, I was scared to do it. Because I'm just such a non-confrontational person.
0: Sure.
1: But you just kept encouraging me, like, call. You shouldn't have to pay for it.
0: Right.
1: So I called, and I got a guy on the phone, and I told him I had a question about a bill, and he asked my name. He pulled up the bill and said, oh, I see something here. We probably shouldn't have charged you for that. I'm going to take it off. Like, I didn't even tell him what I was calling, and he did it. And I'm so glad that I listened to you, because for one, that just saved us, you know, a bunch of money. But also, I was like, okay, you know what? Maybe this wasn't as bad as I was making it in my mind to be.

0: Thanks for hanging out today. We're your married morning team, Karen and Jeremy, KCBI.
1: Have you avoided any foods this week so that you don't get cyclosporiasis? Producer Claire?
2: You know what? I haven't, but it's also because I haven't really wanted anything that falls under that umbrella. I think, you know, French fries are safe.
1: Yeah, I specifically had fries this week and chicken nuggets because we were at a restaurant and I was like, well, I'm not getting a salad. Mm-hmm. And, you know, that sandwich has lettuce and tomato. This is the only thing that is safe.
0: Yeah, it's got me weirded out to the point where we have a half-eaten head of lettuce. Mm-hmm. And I'm like, I better not eat the other half of that. I don't know what's in that other half.
1: I will say this is where if you have your own garden, you know, even if you have spent like Jeremy got a tomato plant. I don't know how much you spent on that tomato plant.
0: I don't know. Like each tomato, I think, is averaging about $10 right now. So.
1: But we know it's safe.
3: I love that I can find truth. I love it when the teachers can break down the word and make it easy to understand.
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2: Even though you can't see him, Psalm 121 verse 5 assures you that the Lord watches over you and he is right by your side.

KCBI as a family. 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

KCBI. Looks like this Texas weekend is going to kick off a drier week. Looks like we're also going to continue to warm back up. Summer norms in those triple digits on the way for us starting Monday. 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
1: Listen to this sound and see if you can guess what it is. All right, producer Claire, I had you listen to this yesterday. You actually know what it is. But what did you think it was when you first heard it?
2: It sounds like cicadas.
1: That's exactly what I thought. I was like, oh, I hear that every time I step out of the house.
2: Yeah, sitting on the patio.
0: I could argue it sounds like a sprinkler.
1: Oh, I could see where you could get that.
2: Yeah.
1: So that is actually the sound of a rattlesnake.
0: Huh.
1: I had no idea that that's actually what the tail sounded like.
0: I'm more used to that rattle.
1: Yes. Yeah, and you have to be very aware of rattlesnakes, especially in the summertime in Texas. There was a guy who had stepped out into his backyard, and he didn't know what that sound was. He thought he had just been pricked by maybe a thorn, and he looked down, and then he saw the snake.
0: Got bit.
1: Twice. And he said, my wife thought I was joking. She's like, no, you didn't. And he said, look at my leg. And so he ended up in the hospital for 12 days. And it took 54 vials of antivenom.
0: He's okay now, though?
1: He's doing better. It's about 2 months since this happened. He said he's still at like 80% of strength. So the probability that you're going to run into a snake in Texas may be low, but it is never zero.
0: Yeah.
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1: When I write the script to my life, it's hate your enemies and pray for those who love you. 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

0: 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We're Karen and Jeremy, your married morning team on KCBI.
1: You may have some trivial knowledge, we'll call it, locked away in your brain, because at some point, a child or a grandchild has asked you a question, and then you had to get on the internet and research the answer because you had no idea. Our youngest son, Tyler, came to me and said, "Dad, can we grow banana plants?" I said, "I have no idea." So we got online, found out you can grow a banana plant in Texas. And he said, "Okay, well, how do you grow a banana plant?" I don't know. So we went back to the internet and he said, "They grow from rhizomes."
0: And wow, I said, "Okay, I don't even know what that is."
1: And he said, "What's a rhizome?" Yeah. So back to the internet we went. The funny thing was, is that after he lost interest in it, I was kind of into it for a minute.
0: Oh, no.
1: And I'm like, okay, so a plant. So have you seen how big banana trees can get?
0: I think, yeah. Don't they get really tall?
1: Yeah, so they're not trees at all.
0: Oh.
1: They're actually gigantic plants. And each stalk of the plant will grow up big. It'll produce the fruit, and it doesn't produce any more fruit ever. So you just cut
0: it
1: down.
0: So it's just one and done?
1: You just cut it down, and a new sucker shoot will come up and grow into a new stem, and it will produce a new batch of bananas for you.

KCBI, happy Saturday. You can tell it's starting to heat back up, especially if you have pets like we do. I open the door for our cats to go out, and they just give me this look like, nope, I am staying in the air conditioning. How

0: love that you're sharing the day. We're your married morning team, Karen and Jeremy, KCBI.
1: Okay, when you're exercising, there is a chance that you could hurt yourself, maybe pull a muscle, something like mm-hmm. that. And I think that's what I have done. I don't know if it's a muscle or maybe just some tendons. I'm not sure of the differences actually between muscles and tendons.
0: Well, tendons are connected to them.
1: Okay. Well, what I hurt was my thumb on my right hand. And unfortunately, I am right-handed. And I don't know if you know how important a thumb is, but you pretty much can't do anything.
0: Cats know. That's the only reason they haven't taken over the world.
1: Well, I've been trying to do a lot of things left-handed to just rest my right hand so my thumb has time to heal. And my left hand, by the way, doesn't know how to do anything.
0: No.
1: Like, it's pretty much just there to look nice and to hold stuff, and that's just about all it could do. Yeah,
0: I have heard that they say, like, for brain health, to switch hands and try to just eat, to feed yourself. And they say that's good for brain health because it's so hard.
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1: Would you say you're walking closely with God right now? 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
1: Cook long enough and you're bound to burn something. I put a frozen turkey burger in the cast iron skillet, turned it on, and then thought, you know what? I've got a few minutes for this to warm up. I'm going to go out and real quick check the tomato plant. Maybe there's a tomato on there. Then I noticed, wow, that bush needs to be trimmed. And I grabbed the shears off the patio and started cutting that. And then I was like, wow, there's some weeds in the yard I need to pull. Started pulling those too. And as I'm walking back around to the house, I smell something so good. It smelled like somebody was grilling. And that is not what I was smelling.
0: Yeah, unbeknownst to you. Meanwhile, inside, Tyler started calling your name like, Dad, are you cooking something? And you didn't answer. So I ran in there and the whole kitchen is filled with smoke because of your burger, which you always tell him, don't start cooking something and walk away. So I thought you were just trying to give him like a real life example of what happens when you do.
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1: My daughter was in a very bad car accident. Her life was spared. And I know that was just God. But as a single person, I never feel alone because God ministers to me through the music and the teachings. 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

0: JCBI, we're Karen and Jeremy, and your icebreaker question of the day is, have you ever burned something while cooking or baking, which Jeremy just happened to do yesterday?
1: I had a frozen turkey burger in the cast iron skillet, and while it was heating up, I thought I would just take advantage of that 2 or 3 minutes and go outside and check on something. And about 15 minutes later, I came in and the house was filled with smoke. How about for you?
2: When I was a teenager, during summertime, I did most of the cooking. So I was boiling some eggs and went upstairs, came down later, and they had boiled all the water out and blew up all over the kitchen.
0: Wow, you must have been gone for a really long time.
2: Long enough. Eggs do blow up when they get hot enough.
1: So you boiled all the water down, it was a dry pan, and the eggs just finally superheated and exploded.
2: Egg grenade.
1: Yes.

0: KCBI.
1: God loves you so much, he won't leave you where you are. Colossians 1:13 says he has rescued us from the dominion of darkness and brought us into the kingdom of the Son he loves.

0: Good morning. We're Karen and Jeremy, your married morning team on KCBI.
1: Your world may be filled with distraction, and that distraction could never be a bigger problem than when you're cooking. Because if you forget something on the stove, on the grill, in the microwave, it's going to be a problem. And today's icebreaker question is, have you ever forgotten something and burned it? Producer Claire?
2: Number one, I forgot to put water in the mac and cheese I was making, the instant mac that I was making.
1: And then, so you cooked it dry.
2: Because I've made it a few times, I'm like, I can put it in the microwave, let it go for a few minutes and go do something else. And my brother was home. Thankfully, he's like, Claire, I think something's on fire. Mm-hmm. And I turned around, smoke billowing out of the microwave. And yeah, it had kind of turned into like this melted brick pasta and bowl. And yeah, I think our microwave still smells like that.
3: I love that I can find truth. I love it when the teachers can break down the word and make it easy to understand.
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1: I spent about 25 years of my life being a drug addict. Recently got incarcerated last year, and for over a year now I've been sober and gave my life to God. Life's good. I'm small every day. Just want to give all the praise to God and thank y'all for y'all's music that gets me through every day.

0: So glad you're here today. We're Karen and Jeremy, KCBI.
1: You know, when you're at the gym and at the cardio section, they typically have just a row of TVs. It's usually set to different channels, so it's movies and sports and different things.
0: Well, I wouldn't know. I mean, I try to avoid those places, but okay.
1: I know. I was actually thinking of that. Well, yesterday, I was on the elliptical, and there's a movie on that I have not seen in years, and I'm really enjoying it. I'm watching the whole thing. But when I got home, I was thinking about this movie, and I could not remember what it was called. So I decided to Google it. But since obviously I didn't know the name, I just had to write in like a little description of it. Okay, I'm going to give you the description I wrote and see if you can figure out what movie I was looking up.
0: Okay.
1: This is what I typed in. Have to drill a hole in a comet before it hits Earth.
0: Armageddon.
1: Yes, that's it. Good job.
0: Come on now. That's an action movie.
1: Well, what's funny is AI did come up with that. It said, you're thinking of the 1998 sci-fi disaster film Armageddon. And I was like, oh, yeah. And as I was thinking about watching that movie of just these guys who take all this drilling equipment to this asteroid, how unrealistic it really was, but we still loved it so much. And literally the next line was, for a look at the iconic, in parentheses, and highly unrealistic movie. Huh. Click here.
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1: I can't tell you how many times the perfect song has come on at the perfect time to help me in a situation. Just helps me realize, okay, God, I know that you're hearing me and you understand what I'm going through, and I know you just gave me that song to tell me that.

0: Hey, CBI, we're Karen and Jeremy.
1: When you move to Texas, you start to learn about some of the things that you need to watch out for. Some of those things include fire ants.
0: Yes.
1: Spiders. Mm-hmm. Scorpions.
0: Snakes.
1: Bad drivers. No, I'm kidding. That last one was just a joke. But there's one more thing I'm curious to know if you're on the lookout for. And producer Claire, you're the native Texan
2: on
1: the show.
2: Yes.
1: And I want to know, have you ever heard of a flannel moth?
2: No.
1: Have you ever heard of a pus moth?
0: What?
1: Have you ever heard of an asp? A-S-P.
2: Yes.
1: You have. That,
2: yes.
1: They're all three the same thing.
2: Oh, okay,
1: so
2: yes.
1: So what do you know an A-S-P, an asp, as?
2: Like a very small, furry-looking caterpillar.
1: Yes.
2: Basically.
1: And do you know why they're a problem?
2: Don't they sting you?
1: So apparently, these are caterpillars with fabulous hair. And they look so cute and cuddly, but underneath that hair are literal spiky needles.
2: Ouch.
1: That if you touch this thing, will spike you and you'll react very similarly to a fire ant bite. So these are things you want to be on the lookout for all throughout the summer. And because they hang out on trees and in your lawn, kids are especially susceptible to these.

Hey, as you're out running those errands, thanks for listening to KCBI. We love that you're here with us. Hopefully you're finding some encouragement this morning after a long week. Maybe it was a little rough on you. This is a good way to recharge the batteries. Casting Crowns now with Who Am I?

0: Thanks for sharing life with us. We're Karen and Jeremy, KCBI.
1: Sometimes you just forget important information, you know, where you park or the combination to a lock, which is what I did yesterday when I was at the gym. So I always take a picture with the number on the locker so I know which number I am, and then my lock combination. Yes. But it did not work. I tried it so many times. I was like, this time it'll work. This time, nope, did not. And so I'm thinking, okay, what's going to happen? I need to go up to the front desk, tell them I've forgotten. I'm playing it all out in my mind. Like, okay, so they'll probably have a woman come in here with me. She'll unlock it and, you know, check my ID, make sure I'm not stealing anybody else's stuff. So I go up to the front desk and there's a guy there and I say, I'm so sorry, but I apparently have forgotten the combination to my lock. And he goes, oh, okay. And he hands me a set of keys on a really long pipe, like when you go to a gas station and they give you a brick or something to get into it. It was like that. And he said, just bring this back when you're done.
0: Yeah. As soon as you said there was a guy there, I knew what was going to happen.
1: I was like, I could have taken these keys and opened up every locker in the locker room if I wanted to. Nobody checked.
2: I love that I can find truth. I love it when the teachers can break down the word and make it easy to understand.
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1: The goodness of God has no end. I mean, literally, if you're a child of God, you will be praising Him forever. 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

0: KCBI with Crowder. Hi, good morning. I'm Donna Cruz. I think this kind of starts out fun as a kid because there's so much fun to be had. But as an adult or even a young adult, when we're always trying to rush into the next thing, the fun part is definitely missing. The stores are already talking about back to school before summer's even had a chance to finish. Like, we're literally not even into the first full month of summer yet, but our calendars are already filling up as we look towards the new school year. Maybe right now is a good reminder that God doesn't rush the seasons. And I don't think he wants us to live that way either. Ecclesiastes says that there's a time for everything. And this is something that I've been leaning into and wanted to share it, that God gives us grace for today. It's not for every what if that could be waiting down the road. So if you feel like you have just constantly been living 2 or 3 weeks ahead of the calendar, try this just for a day or two, just reeling it back to today. Enjoy your lunch break. Notice the sunshine when it's there. This is one that I've had to be really intentional about too. Take time to just be with a friend. It doesn't have to be a whole day. It could be a lunch or a manicure. When we realize that God is already in tomorrow and the next day and the next week and the next month, it can reassure us that we don't have to be.
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0: KCBI. Hi, I'm Donna Cruz. We know that music is a really important part of life, but there's a lot of thought that went into it. Think about all that music does. It helps us to celebrate. It brings us together. It helps us to remember. It comforts us. And some people even say that music helps express emotions that are really difficult to put into words. The Bible talks about the morning stars singing together. Psalm 96 says, "Sing to the Lord a new song." God created music, so it should be no surprise that it's a powerful and important part of life, and pretty much from the very beginning, too. We found out earlier this week that babies are music fans before they can ever even talk. Apparently, at 3 months old, it starts to sink in, and babies recognize the difference between songs and just everyday sounds. And by their first birthday, they're not just listening to music. That's when they start to clap and bounce to the beat. And scientists are saying that these little dance moves are actually helping develop the part of baby's brain that's important for speech and keeping rhythm. And I get the speech part. I love that. You know, before we can even talk, music is already kind of speaking to us. But somewhere along the way, some people became incredible dancers. And then there's the rest of us who start the dance move half a second too late, and we're never really on rhythm. And that's okay. Maybe enthusiasm counts as much as timing.
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0: Lauren Daigle on KCBI. Hi, I'm Donna Cruz. It's kind of weird, and yes, I know I need to get over it, but I had a bad car accident back in 2020. I know it was 6 years ago. It's very hard for me to believe, too, but my SUV got totaled, and it was during the pandemic. I had to buy a brand new car because, you remember, there were no used cars available. And I recently got the oil changed, and it was still under 20,000 miles. It's like 19,982 miles or something like that. I have someone drive me pretty much everywhere I go because I am still intimidated by driving. So it was a pleasant surprise when I did drive the other day. I drove all by myself like a big girl. And I went by the gas station. Oh, and that's another thing, too. Like, I get a full tank of gas maybe 4 times a year. But I saw that gas prices had come down like 22 cents. It was really nice. And I'm sure this has a lot of families, you know, getting Labor Day road trip vibes. The last really good 3-day weekend in the year to take a road trip, because then it's, you know, all about the holiday season after that. So that's good. Yes, there are still a lot of other challenges with the economy, but maybe we can look at this as a small victory is still a victory.
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1: So we've been listening to KCBI for many years now, and I actually have both the teaching channel and the music channel programmed on my car. 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

If you're not a fan of triple digit temps, you may want to dust off some board games for next week because we are going to be nearly there almost every day out of the week. Here's Hillsong, Who You Say I Am on KCBI.

0: Francesca Battistelli on KCBI. I'm Donna Cruz. There is nothing quite like a close call to really help us to understand God's protection over our lives. And thank you so much for sharing about how that experience was for you.
1: Hi, Donna. I just wanted to share that 3 weeks ago, my wife and I were in a car accident where someone T-boned us, flipped our car over twice. They hit us at about 50 miles an hour and hit on the right side of the car where I was sitting. My wife was driving. And we flipped twice, spun around, and ended up upside down and couldn't get out the car. By the grace of God, we were able to go home after the hospital that night. And so even though we're in pain and I have a broken hip and my wife has bruises and contusions and things going on, we're just thankful that we're still alive, because it didn't have to be this way. It could have been another way very easily. So we're just so grateful right now that God saw fit to allow us another chance to be able to share his goodness.
0: 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And what a testimony that gives you and your wife now. 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
1: I am a widowed single mom. 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It is always exactly what I need.

0: KCBI with Mercy Me. Hi, I'm Donna Cruz. The email one doesn't really bother me. That's my husband's pet peeve. But the text messaging one does. Like when someone sends a family group text and you know everybody sends their initial heart emoji or whatever. And then there's that one person that's got a thumbs up everybody else's message. You know who you are and you know who that person is in your family. And my phone's always on silent. But it's buzz, buzz, buzz, buzz, buzz, buzz, buzz. But this happened recently. We were sending out a graduation announcement, and it was like 3 weeks ago, and someone in the family just responded. And that's fine. I mean, better late than never, right? So I won't say I have a love-hate relationship with the family text messaging, because I love it more than I don't. They're messy. They're random. They're sometimes impossible to follow, which actually makes them a pretty accurate picture of family life.
1: Hi, my name is Michael, and I own one of the Mosquito Joes in DFW. I'm often asked, why Mosquito Joe? It goes back to my childhood memories of playing outside. Although Mom would cover us with repellent, my sister would still get eaten up, and we'd all have to go inside. When I learned that Mosquito Joe can make a family's yard fun again, I wanted that for my family. We also control fire ants, fleas, and rodents. 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
1: Your sermons, they've been seeds in our souls and in our lives. Thank you for being part of me and my family's life. And I'm going to continue to share what is the product of those seeds. And I thank you. God bless you all.

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Bethel Music, here's No Longer Slaves. 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

0: Lauren Daigle, come alive on KCBI. I'm Donna Cruz. I think the reason this hits families so hard right now is because we've been together a lot during the summer, and it's a matter of weeks until our home filter kind of gets a test when we drop kids back off at school. And I know one of the challenges they'll come up against is that one day something's popular, the next day it's not. The world changes its mind super quickly. Opinions shift, trends come and go, and the definitions of right and wrong seem to change. But what always, always remains steady is God's truth. It doesn't change with the culture. The Bible tells us that Jesus Christ is the same yesterday, today, and forever. And when everything else around us feels uncertain, we've got that, something rock solid to stand on. And in the meantime, we can love people well, we can show kindness and be gracious without letting the world decide who we are, and remind our kids and even ourselves that our identity isn't found in the latest trend or culture twist. It's rooted in the one who never changes.
1: I love that I can find truth. I love it when the teachers can break down the word and make it easy to understand.
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KCBI with Third Day. Hi, I'm Donna Cruz. People were talking about strong stances they would take, even if it cost losing their best friend, which was extreme. But I think, you know, if that was just added in there to give it a little more traction, people have very strong opinions. And a lot of it had to do with food. Things like raisins don't belong in cookies. Strongly disagree with that one. Another person said big burgers should be wider, not taller. I kind of disagree with that one, too. This one, I don't even know if it's true anymore because it seems to change every couple of years. But a lot of people were saying, can we just say that Pluto is a planet and that's that? Yes, let's reel it right back into seventh grade. Thank you very much. And this made me question the age of people who were speaking into this, because the number one thing that people said, this is where I take a stand. Headphones should come with

0: every phone, and you shouldn't be able to watch or listen to things on speaker in public spaces. Well, guess what? They used to. Every iPhone used to come with a pair of headphones and a charger standard. I don't know about Android phones, but I know that iPhones always used to come equipped. And maybe that was one of the most genius marketing ideas of all time. Let's really annoy people by encouraging others to watch TikTok videos on speakerphone and have their conversations on speakerphone. And then they'll have to buy the headphones separate, because that's kind of what happened.
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1: My husband passed away 11 years ago, and I did not know what I was going to do or how I was going to raise my three grandchildren, but we've never went without a roof over our head or food on our table. 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

0: Casting Crowns and Praise You in the Storm on KCBI. I'm Donna Cruz. People used to say this a long time ago. I don't think anybody says it anymore. And I think it may have something to do with the fact, what we were just talking about, that somewhere along the line, cell phones, when you buy a new cell phone, you get it in the box, most of them don't come with a charger anymore, let alone headphones. But the charger is a really big deal. Once the charge runs out, you have to buy the charger to be able to use the phone. So this makes me think twice about what people used to say a long time ago, that you're not ever supposed to give a gift with a plug. And I understand the sentiment behind that. It was, you know, so you're not giving somebody a tool that they have to work with. But when you give someone a gift that needs a plug and doesn't have a plug, it's like letting your kids open up gifts on Christmas morning, but there's no batteries to go in anything. Can you imagine if your air fryer or your toaster or your coffee maker didn't come with a plug? We're talking about mounting frustration from the very beginning of your day. Joy, what was the best gift you ever got or gave that had a plug?
1: Oh my gosh, it was the most, it was the best gift that Christmas. It was like a $200 hair straightener that was professional from a salon. If you've ever used a straightener, it cuts it down to like 10 minutes.
0: And then, so they've also given you the gift of time.
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1: Y'all have prayed with me, stood by me. I listened to your music. Oddly enough, when I was praying yesterday, God brought to my mind, I held unforgiveness towards a couple of people. And through your word, your studies, your music, I finally came to that realization. I had to let these people go.

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0: Blessing Offer on KCBI. I'm Donna Cruz. If you're a person who likes fun facts or you're an English buff, this one is for you. It was back in 2007, before it was called X, there was an account created at Every Word on Twitter, and it was all about tweeting the English language one word at a time. And so over the years, it spewed out 109,000 tweets until it sent out the final word in 2014. Thinking that they really got to the end of the English language, nobody has updated the account, but between 8 and 10,000 new words have been formally added to the English language. So I'm thinking they could start this account up again for at least another year or two.
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1: Hi, my name is Nathan. 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

0: Chris Tomlin on KECBI. Hi, I'm Donna Cruz. I don't know if I'm buying this at all, but I'm kind of not mad at it either. If you've ever noticed, you know, you pull out a frozen meal because it's a busy day and you put the thing in the microwave and it doesn't matter if it's diet, not diet, the green package, the white package, the red package, beef, chicken, it all tastes the same. The vegetables, the meat product, it really has no flavor. And I called this out 10 years ago. So the fact that the people, the chefs at Nestle are saying, oh no, it's because everybody's taking GLP-1s and nobody can taste food anymore. Those things have always tasted the same. But I guess people complained about it so much that they are tweaking their recipes. Hot pockets, lean cuisine, they're getting a little bit spicier. They also said that they're going to make packaging smaller because people on this medication want smaller snacks, and they're even tweaking the amount of protein in their morning drinks. And they can blame it on this medicine or whatever they want to. All I can say is it's about time somebody's putting some flavor into frozen meals, because think about when we turn to these, when we've had a super busy day, we're desperate just to get something to eat, and what a pleasant surprise it would be if it actually had a little flavor.
1: Karen and Jeremy in the morning.
2: 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There are three questions that people who are burglars will typically use, or three phrases. 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
2: I don't know.
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He'll be part of an Advent special late November alongside Jonathan Rumi, who plays Jesus in The Chosen. Matt Maher on KCBI, Because He Lives.

0: KCBI. Hi there, I'm Dave Moore. Are you doing any back-to-school shopping this weekend? Do you have kids with you or grandkids with you right now? I'm sorry. I'm so sorry. No, back to school. I know. It's going to be here before you know it. Or you might be waiting until that sales tax holiday that happens, what, August 7th through the 9th? Stuff's expensive. But there are already some supply giveaways going on for back to school. And some donation drives going on, too. You can bless some families. I know in Denton, next Saturday at Braswell High School, Little Elm, it's that massive back-to-school fair and supply giveaway. So that's going on next Saturday from 9 to 1. In Denison, Texas, also next Saturday from 10 a.m. to 1, at Greater Coffee Memorial Church, there's a Give Back Community Resource Fair going on. And I have started putting together this big list of all these supply giveaways and donation drives going on. I felt this tug on my heart. And somebody out there really could use this information. So I'm going to continuously update this. So once we get into next week, I'm going to start adding some of the stuff from August. So if you want more info, here's what to do. 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

0: No way. It's the weekend, and you have so many ways to listen to KCBI this weekend. 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
1: Look what you've done. 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
1: I've been listening now for probably about 3 years. I listen to you guys every single morning on my way to work. It's so inspiring to hear good Christian music and good Christian conversation over the airwaves. I pray that you all continue to be blessed in every area of your life.

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And where are you putting your trust? Psalm 27. Some trust in chariots and some in horses, but we trust in the name of the Lord our God.

0: KCBI. Hi, I'm Dave Moore. I'm sure you've been seeing the pictures online and on the news, too, about the flooding in Texas. Big swath of the state. Hill country, southwest and south. Texas. Lives have been lost and hundreds of people have been rescued. What can we do? We can pray, right? Of course, we can pray. But we can help those who are helping right now, like Texans on Mission, which is a faith-based disaster relief organization. John Hall is the chief mission officer at Texans on Mission. And where are you going to be serving?
1: Particularly in the Uvalde area and much of the Hill Country, including Kerrville, Ingram, Hunt, Fredericksburg, and Burney. And so folks are hurting right now. And in fact, we've been rebuilding homes in the Hill Country since last summer's flood. And so, you know, we're checking on the folks who have been, we've been serving for the last year. And we know that they've suffered a lot in this particular area. And we know that this is compounding the trauma that they've already experienced. And so we just want to walk alongside them and deliver the hope of Christ. Just let them know that we're with them, we're here to support them, and that God cares about them.
0: John Hall, Chief Mission Officer at Texans on Mission, helping those affected by the recent flooding the last few days. TexansOnMission.org. There's also Operation Texas Strong out of Weatherford, Texas. 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

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That's kcbi.org. But you're going to hear about deliverance in this one from Corey Asbury. It's called Egypt.

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2: 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I got in my car today, and you guys were on the radio. I don't recall that I've changed the station. I just thought that it was an opportunity, maybe divine intervention. I love what you're doing on the air. May God bless you, and you guys keep doing the great work you're doing, and I appreciate it.

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I've seen

0: Final. It's either going to be Argentina or Spain, but it happens at the Meadowlands in New Jersey tomorrow, and that's it. Then we got to wait 4 years? And then after tomorrow, then what? Well, I mean, watch parties are still going on until tomorrow, so, but how about this? The Perot Museum in Dallas. 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It's called Soccer More Than a Game. And it shows you the science, the physics, the biology, the technology of the sport. 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

KCBI. 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

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Here's a blessing for you. We have a whole bunch of free devotionals that you can get right now. 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The Lord.

0: KCBI, how you doing this afternoon? I'm Dave Moore. Are you into NASCAR or your kids, your grandkids? There's a reason why I'm asking you here. Ryan Ellis is a NASCAR driver, and you know how they have sponsors on their cars, right? But Ryan's got, he's got pictures of books on his car. It's tied into a sponsor, but he's trying to help kids read more. And teachers in Texas are seeing this in test scores. Kids are not reading like they should. They'll come back from summer break and it takes a while to catch back up again. And, well, Ryan even has a helmet that reads, "Read On." His daughter designed that helmet for him. And what are her favorite books?
1: It is whatever the longest book she can possibly reach. I mean, I truly, maybe it's just the, 8 o'clock hour. It feels like she just picks the longest book she possibly can to keep me or my wife in her room to hang out. But I've probably read more books in the last 3 to 4 years just reading to her than I have, in the 10 years prior.
0: Even if your kids can't read yet, reading to them shows them that it is fun. And getting kids to read, well, how do you do this? Ask them what they like. Are they into NASCAR? Are they into cars? Get them books about cars. Get them books about things they love.
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Things like, you're not good enough. You can't do it. You'll never be able to do it. Yeah, but Megan Woods is singing about the truth. How many

KCBI, Mercy Me, and Jeremy Camp and others coming to Dickey's Arena in Fort Worth in November. 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

0: KCBI. Hey, I'm Dave Moore. Did you hear about this? Was it? Yeah, it was back on Wednesday when the news came out that they're thinking of doing away with daylight saving time. I mean, which we're in right now. So we would just stay where we are. No falling back, no springing forward in the spring, and just this constant back and forth. They tried this in the 70s, and nobody liked it, but nowadays, everybody's like, okay, let's finally do away with this. It still has to get passed through the Senate and then get signed off, so I don't know, but at some point, though, in the wintertime, if we just stay where we are, sunrise wouldn't happen until 8:30 in the morning, and some parts of the country wouldn't see sunrise until like 9:30 in the morning, so are you okay with that?
1: Hey, Dave, it's Ken. How are you?
0: Hey, what's up, Ken?
1: I just heard you talk about daylight savings time.
0: Yeah.
1: The thing is that they did this a few years back.
0: Yeah.
1: And they totally ignored it.
0: Well, if we keep trying, maybe we can wear them down, Ken. Come on.
1: They've been talking about this for years. I'm done. I'm done with it.
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The blessing of the weekend, KCBI. How's it going? I'm Dave Moore, and it's the weekend. Hopefully you have the whole weekend off. You're not working at all, and enjoy it, okay? 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
1: I just wanted to say, really, I'm thankful for KCBI. Been listening to you guys for probably about a year now. The mix of song and worship and teaching is just a wonderful mix. KCBI has been there for me and has impacted my life in a very positive way.

KCBI, Lord, I Need You, Matt Maher. That song title is a prayer. And you know what? 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

KCBI, hopefully you did a lot of stuff today. You got out there and just, you know, had a weekend. 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

0: KCBI. How are you? I'm Dave Moore with Chris Tomlin. Whom shall I fear? Nobody, nothing. Psalm 23, the Lord is my shepherd. I lack nothing. He makes me lie down in green pastures. He leads me beside quiet waters. He refreshes my soul. He guides me along the right paths for his name's sake. Even though I walk through the darkest valley, I fear no evil, for you are with me. Your rod and your staff, they comfort me. You prepare a table before me in the presence of my enemies. You anoint my head with oil. My cup overflows. Surely your goodness and love will follow me all the days of my life, and I will dwell in the house of the Lord forever. And that was written on a piece of paper along with Jesus loves you. Talk to him. And take it easy, okay? You are loved. Everything's going to be okay. And $20 left there too, right at the gas pumps at a Quick Trip in Denton, Texas. And Colin found that note and the $20, and he posted online to whoever left this at the gas pumps at the QT. God bless you and your family. It's good to see the word getting spread out there and people taking care of each other in these hard times when things are expensive, when gas is expensive. And then Larry posted right underneath Colin, someone did the same thing at the HEB in their gas pumps where I live just the other month. There's somebody out there doing this, just being a blessing to others. And I always say it doesn't take much to be a blessing, right? Everybody can do something. And if you're the one leaving the $20 and the word out there for others to find that encouragement out there, thank you for everything you're doing. God bless you.
1: Karen and Jeremy in the morning.
2: Do you answer the door when somebody comes to your house that you don't know? There are three questions that people who are burglars will typically use, or three phrases. Is somebody there that you don't know? Like, is Michael there? Or they'll say, I've lost my dog. Or I'm with a moving company and I think I might be at the wrong address.
3: Well, we had somebody do that to us last week.
2: Yes.
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1: KCBI has been such a blessing to me. I've lost several family members in the last 2-3 years, and we've gone through some very difficult times. I just want you to know that you've been encouraging and helped me through the day.

0: KCBI. Hey, I'm Dave Moore. Last Saturday, the date was July 11th, 7-Eleven. And it was also the 60th anniversary of the Slurpee. But on 7-Eleven Day, it's free Slurpee Day. How many did you get? Did you get any? I got one. That was it. Just one. Which is a shame because I remember back in the day, I used to drive my daughter Emily around when she was really little. Now she's 23, but we used to drive to 7-Eleven to get free Slurpees. The tons of them. But this one guy, 41. He got 41 Slurpees. That's a ton of sugar. He would drink one, make some money, and then go to another 7-Eleven. Drink one, make some money. Wait, hold on. What? They're paying him? Well, people were giving him money because he was doing this for a good reason. He was raising money for back-to-school supplies for kids in Philadelphia, Pennsylvania. But he wasn't driving around. He was running around the city of brotherly love. Like Rocky. 32-something miles. Like, I don't know how many calories he took in. I don't know how many calories he burned off, but what a way to do something like this. You know, free Slurpee Day, but spin it and turn it around to do something really, really good for kids.
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And you can't go back anyway because, just like that song title, you burned the ships. There's no way to go back. So march on. We're

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Hey, when you get a chance, we have a new devotional. 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I love you.

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I mean, yeah, sure, on your radio, but also, well, it's not so much a click, but a tap of the app. We have the KCBI app, and you can listen that way, too.

0: KCBI. How's it going? I'm Dave Moore. In Sherman, Texas, there's a plant store. It's called Pivot Plants. Leslie Brooks owns it. She wasn't always doing plants. For years, she was doing corporate stuff, living in Dallas. And one day, she was on the phone with her dad, and she was just, you know, talking to her dad and saying, "Dad, I'm not happy. I don't like what I'm doing." And he said, "Well, what do you want to do?" And that unlocked it all for her. "What do you want to do?" And she said, "Well, I like hanging out with my dog. I like plants. I love plants. Well, do that. There's a course at North Central Texas College, and move back home. Do that." And so she did. She pivoted, and that's why it's called Pivot Plants. But I managed to get Leslie on the phone here. Leslie, do you have advice for somebody who wants to pivot?
1: Expect it to take a lot longer than you think.
0: Sure.
1: And a lot more money than you think.
0: So what were you, you were in the corporate world, what were you doing?
1: I was doing marketing, advertising, graphic design, and then I did higher ed. I did a whole bunch of stuff.
0: Yeah.
1: Then did higher ed, and then I flipped over to horticulture, and, well, lots of stuff in between.
0: Sure. And what was the one thing that, like, really burned you out in corporate culture?
1: Just the nonsense of it all. I couldn't function in that world.
0: Okay, so you took this leap, and how's it going?
1: It is unknown. I'm putting everything I have into it. I'm 48 years old.
0: Okay.
1: I've been around the block several times.
0: Uh-huh.
1: And this is what I'm going to fight for.
0: Leslie, I love this. Thank you for taking the time out. And Leslie's just taking this leap here and trusting. She's trusting. Maybe this is inspiring you too, if you also want to make a pivot in life. Pivot Plants, Leslie Brooks from Sherman, Texas on KCBI. God bless you, Leslie.
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1: 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Also, last year, I spent 8 months very ill, almost didn't make it. 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